I said. Owl, you elegant fowl, how charmingly sweet you sing. Now, oh, let us be merry, too long have we tarried, but what shall we do for a ring? Now, they sail.

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Now through July 31st, clean shrink wrap can be dropped off at participating transfer stations across the Cape. It's all part of a regional effort led by Barnstable County's Cape Cod Cooperative Extension and the Wood Hole Oceanographic Institute to keep plastic out of our landfills and protect local waters. 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Well, well, well. Well, you may be wondering what the through line is to the music you've heard. Well, we started out, well, it's all ukulele. It's Mary's Ukulele Show, coming on 20 years thanks to WOMR. And we just hear ukulele music, music with a ukulele in it, somewhere. I keep my ears open for you. We started out from Britain's Penguin Cafe Orchestra. That was a cover of Walk, Don't Run. Then we had

from Ukulele Sketchbook. That was Two Moon Sky. And then we had sort of a little riffy-diffy thing from the Ukulele Dub Society from their album Ukulism, and that was Uke Dubbing. And I don't know if you noticed, but in the Walk Don't Run bit, there was this part where the conductor must have said, play what you want. And that's always a favorite of mine, when people just play what they want and record it, see what the mix sounds like. I think George Martin did that on the Beatles. You would know better than I. And then we had the great John Cavanaugh, a composition by Ludwig van Beethoven from his CD from John Cavanaugh's Parlor Music, and that was Sonatine in D Minor. And what the hell, let's have Sonatine in D Major.

Maybe you think I'm talking about physical love. Well, I'm not. Not just physical love. There's other kinds of love. Like love of justice. Love of legal procedure. Love of lending a hand to someone who really needs you. Love of your fellow man. Those kinds of love are what I'm talking about. And physical love ain't so bad either.

Well, that was mollifying, soft, cozy, curled up under flannel sheets on a cold night, even though the daffodils have well announced the arrival of the hot nights. We started out with the great John Cavanagh, Sonatina in D major by Ludwig van Beethoven from Parlor Music, Ragtime and Classical Duets for Ukulele and Guitar. Then we had, let me see. Yes, then we had from Chicago, that was Jerry Orbach stripping down to his skivvies in All I Care About Is Love, a live performance with the audience. Do you believe him? And then we had from Simon Scardanelli, which I got to thank Cousin Jim for. He introduced me to that musician, and that was Here We Go Again. How Long Does the Heartbreak Last? And then a similar vein, but a completely different world, that was Boy with Uke, all one word, from his album Lucid Dreams, and that's Baby Doll. Then The Very Thought of You, a lovely instrumental by a man who's known as Ota-san, Herb Ota, and that was A Night of Ukulele Jazz live at McCabe's. Then from the late Rebecca Kilgore, what a lovely voice, that was Becky and Lyle, Bossa style, What the World Needs Now. And then we had, oh, me. When I Grow Too Old to Dream. And that's from a CD called The Sleepy Ukulele, recorded in the quiet East End of Provincetown, Massachusetts. And then we had something called The Dolphin is Zambraco. That's the translation that the Google Translate gives us. That is from Roccolele, and that is Rocco performing. If you are curious, you have cued your ears into the ukulele vortex of Mary's Ukulele Show on WOMR. Next, a cover from a Guns N' Roses song. This is U3 from their album In Waves, Sweet Child of Mine.

Well, that always brings some dancing into the room, doesn't it? Often, I do. Dancing Here for You. That was from the movie Rio 2. And that was Janelle Monáe, Anne Hathaway, Jesse Eisenberg, Jamie Foxx, and Carlinhos Brown singing What is Love? And for the keen among you, yes, there was a cavaquina in there. And before that, we had The Jack Lords from Hawaii, from their album The Jack Lords, and that was Wednesday's Dead. And before that, we had U3, and they did a cover of Guns N' Roses, which really took off in the middle there. And that is U3. That's a ukulele trio with Cynthia Lynn, was such a lovely voice, Abe Lagrimas Jr., and Ukulele. And it brings together three heavy hitters of the uke world in a musical collaboration spanning the Pacific Ocean. Yes, that's what it says. And look at that. Our wistful, our wonderful moment of ukulele hours. Our wonderful hour of ukulele moments is just about at a close. So I hope wherever you are, you've had some good food today, and I hope you get to curl up in a cozy place tonight. Good night.

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Just sing a song and bring the sunny weather. Happy contrails.

0: that the sound? Is that the sound of a cat snoring? I believe it is. That's the sound of a cat snoring. This is DJ Malcontent, and I'm here after a long hiatus. So everyone can relax and sit back, knowing they're in good hands. I'm also here with my husband, who is adjusting his thing, his mic. What mic number are you? Anyway. Three? Trace? Okay, why don't you try talking into it?
1: Hello.
0: There's... there's...
2: This thing isn't quite working, so I'm going to get another...
0: I'm going to turn your volume all the way up, and then we can...
2: I'm going to get another mic... what do you call it? Headset.
0: Okay, all right. Well, we're going to play with our headsets here and get stuff working. It's just hit 9 o'clock, and again, I'm DJ Malcontent, and you are listening to Broken Music for Broken People. It's my new show. It's a new phase. 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We're also streaming worldwide at WOMR.org, so you can give us a listen over there. If you want to give us a call and tell us how amazing we are, 508-487-2619. And we're going to start off with Nancy Sinatra, Not the Lovin' Kind.

0: Okay, that was Dreaming.
1: That was Dreaming by Blondie. It looks like our regular mic isn't working here, so I'm going to be talking into the wrong mic for probably most of the night. So maybe I'll just try and talk less. Why don't you test out yours, Tony, and tell us your favorite story of the day. Not to put you on the spot. Guys, it was really hot out today here. I don't know where you are listening from, but here on Cape Cod, it was...
2: Yeah, it was brutal.
1: Right?
2: It went from... This is what really... Lately, I don't know whether it's global warming or whatever, but lately we have gone... There's no more spring. We go from, 47 to...
1: 80?
2: 85. And it's just... within a week. And next week or the week after, we're supposed to go back down to like 50.
1: Yeesh.
2: For a week.
1: Yeah, it was so hot today, I felt weak and I had to sit down for a moment.
2: Did you get the vapors?
1: I did. I had to retire to my fainting couch. That was just Blondie with Dreaming. We started off with Nancy Sinatra. And before we get back to the music, I want to let you know that this program is made possible by members like you and our sustaining members like Betty Fallon and Wiley the Semi-Super Dog, Gary Williams, Sadie Greismer, Kaylee Knight, and Andy Payne, and John and Bruce, and Jeffrey Moore. 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Speaking of tax deductions... did you guys know that Trump basically wrote himself a $2 billion check? He settled a lawsuit that he brought to the IRS.
2: He had
1: the IRS settle it for $2 billion just to give him money from the federal government. At what point are people going to wake up and be like, wow, this guy's conning us?
2: Not.
1: Yeah, it's probably not going to happen. Ever? I mean, it's getting crazy, folks. So if you're still out there supporting him, what's it going to take now that he's literally stealing money? Imagine if Obama had written himself a $2 billion check from...
2: I mean, no.
1: Yeah, it's nuts. There are no words. Anyway, here's Lily Allen with Trigger Bang.

That was Cumbia Bamba by the Mexican Institute of Sound. And before that, we had Tell My Love by, who is that, Bamba Stereo, I think? Who was that? Let me see. Bamba Stereo, To My Love, from the album Amanecer. I had another thing to read you guys about our fabulous underwriting program. 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

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I'm here for another 2.5 hours playing mostly indie stuff with a little more varied summary stuff thrown in there as well. This one is the New Gorillaz featuring Mark E. Smith from the band The Fall. This one is called Delirium. It's a banger, folks.

0: Okay. Looks like Mike One is back in action. And I'm going to put you on there, Tony, too. So you can talk for a sec while I look for my glasses.
1: The ones on the top of your head? No.
0: They're not there. Well, they are on the top of my head. You're right. You're totally right. Funny. All right. I was going to mention, so usually this time of night, they play here on WOMR, they play a star date thing, which is an astronomy report. But I'm not going to play that because, we're amateur astronomers, and I'm going to give you the news myself. We've been looking at the
1: star
0: moon.
1: Starlog 1314.
0: Right. Starlog May 20th in the year 2026. We've been looking, last week we were looking at Jupiter and its four moons and Saturn. And right now, if you look up at the moon in the north, it's a new moon. There's like a little sliver, new moon, meaning it's the moon is starting to get full.
1: The crescent.
0: The crescent moon. You'll see a bright star near it. You'll see two probably. One super bright, that's Venus. So if you look out in the north sky, you'll see the moon, and next to it, you'll see a super bright thing. It looks like a star, but it's actually Venus. And then there's another one that's a little bit lighter that will be near it too, and that will be Jupiter. And if you have binoculars, look at Jupiter with binoculars, and you'll be able to see four little things around it that look like stars that are its moons.
1: Four of its moons.
0: It has four moons.
1: I thought it had more.
0: No, I think it just has four. But then if you look at it like an hour later, you'll notice that the stars or those moons are in a different position because they rotate as the night goes on, and you can see it visibly if you have binoculars. So that's the star message for May 20th, Wednesday, 2026. And if you tune in next time, I'm sure we'll have more star information. It's always fun showing. I have some friends from New York that are here doing some work with us on our house and a neighbor's house, and they had not seen any of that stuff before through a telescope. And I showed it to them, and they were like, jaw struck, much like I was the first time. They were like, no way.
1: Well, I mean, New York, like,
0: yeah, you're not seeing,
1: you're lucky
0: much.
1: You can see the moon,
0: right? Yeah, you're lucky if you can.
1: It's a jet landing,
0: yeah, because the sky pollution, the light pollution is really bad in New York. And it's not too bad here, except our neighbors. Oh my god, our neighbors built some monstrosity of a home that I won't get into it. I'll leave it alone.
1: Leave it alone.
0: It's always super lit up. Downlighting, folks. Downlighting is the key. Don't shine your bright lights in your neighbors' faces. Okay, here's Saint Etienne with Glad.

0: That's the Boxer Rebellion with the last of the of a dying breed. And before that, what did I play before that? Oh, Arlo Parks, Two-Sided. We also have a request from Sydney in Charlotte, North Carolina, where it was, how hot was it?
1: I didn't hear.
0: You? Oh, I was on the phone with her. Exactly. I guess that makes sense. It was 90 degrees. So I think it was close to 90 here today, too. It felt like 85. I think it was the
1: humidity. The sun was just really hot.
0: Yeah. Yeah. Anyway, so she wanted to hear a song by the Proto Men, who I'd never heard of. So I looked them up, and they're kind of like a prog rock queen, science fiction-y concept band. So I'll be interested to see what it sounds like. This one is called The Fight. Sydney, this one is for you.

That was the Proto Men, and it wasn't bad. Kind of has a Muse, the band Muse vibe. And I think we'll play them next, just to make a nice segue. This is Knights of Cydonia, which was insane live. Oh my god, it's like stand up on your chair and like lose your mind.

0: Okay, that's Muse with Hexagons from their new album. And before that, it was Muse from an album that's like 20 years old. The Black Holes and Revelations album, Knights of Cydonia is the name of the song. And their new album is called The Wow Signal, which is a reference to a narrowband radio signal that was detected on August 15th of 1977 by Ohio State University's Big Ear radio telescope in the United States, then used to support the search for extraterrestrial intelligence. The signal appeared to come from the direction of the constellation Sagittarius and bore expected hallmarks of extraterrestrial origin, whatever that means. But so apparently astronomer Jerry Ethman discovered the anomaly a few days later while reviewing the recorded data on the computer printout. He circled the reading of the signal's intensity and wrote the comment, "Wow." The entire signal sequence lasted for 72 seconds, during which the telescope was able to observe it. Despite numerous follow-up searches and hypotheses, the signal has never reoccurred, and no explanation, terrestrial or otherwise, has been confirmed. Okay, I'm going to play a few ads for you for some of the upcoming shows on WOMR. Listen up.
1: Greetings, warriors and shield maidens. I am DJ Eric the Red, Viking King of the WOMR airwaves. You can hear my Viking horn and feel my Viking thunder every other Thursday night from 9 p.m. to midnight on the Reminiscence Bump. 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

0: You have probably heard it said that music is the universal language here on planet Earth. 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It is the current that moves the waters of the great ocean of time and space upon which our planet sails. 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It's nothing scary. It's just the playground for your head.
1: Okay, that's great. I have to say, I just found, I was doing a search on my computer for some Pixies songs, and I just found on iTunes, a lullaby version of all the Pixies songs. So I'm going to have to check this out with you folks. Tell me what's going on here. We're going to have to play a Pixies song, but as a lullaby. Here we go. We're in this together.

0: There was a guy, an underwater guy who controlled the sea, got killed by 10 million pounds of sludge from New York in New Jersey. Yeah, this would put me out, I think.
1: Isn't that what a lullaby is?
0: Yeah, I guess. Yeah. I'm starting to think you don't know what a lullaby is supposed to do.
1: I don't know if I'd play this to my babies, but, you know.

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0: That's Fontaine's DC with In the Modern World. Before that, we heard from the Smithereens with Blue Period. And before that, of course, the Pixies doing Monkey Gone to Heaven. I'm DJ Malcontent, and you're listening to Broken Music for Broken People on WOMR. Let's see what we have coming up. Coming up, we have... I was going to play some Veils and some Kneecap. But first, I'm going to play something from the new U2. They haven't really been doing anything interesting for, like, in my opinion, for like 20 years. But this this latest one sounds it sounds like something that that they would have put out, you know, a long time ago. It has that real, like, urgency and authenticity. Like, they're not trying to chase the next big thing or any, the next current sound, or trying to please all their, like, all their different types of fans. This one's called The Tears of Things.
1: There's no start to this story, and I can see no end. Two young men hearing voices whisper in the wind. I woke up made of marble, a shepherd boy in shock. Michelangelo released me from a single block. I'm David the giant killer with heart-shaped eyes. I was naked as a soldier, far from my mother's cries.

0: That's REM with Begin, The Begin. And before that, geez, I should probably know. Oh, Elvis Costello and the Attractions, Lipstick Vogue. And we started off with U2, The Tears of Things. And we got about another hour and a half here. What do you want to hear, T? Give me a challenge
1: don't
0: here.
1: Don't put me on the spot.
0: Okay, well, you can think about it for the next four seconds.
1: How about My Academy?
0: My Academy. What is that? Is that like the Pogues?
1: No.
0: Some Boston band?
1: No. Your Academy.
0: Click, click, click, click, click. A Mission of Burma. There you go. I guess I should have known that. They were in what? They're an offshoot group from what? They were an offshoot group from another band, like Bauhaus or something like that. Oh, they are from Boston, by the way.
1: Oh,
0: I knew it. Yeah, I guess if Dave were here, he could tell us. Oh, they were from Moving Parts. Yeah, I thought there was.
1: It's one of those living room bands. You know,
0: yeah, all right.
1: St. Providence all the time.
0: Here we go. Academy Fight Song.
1: Yep.
0: Is that the one?
1: That's
0: Academy
1: it.
0: Fight Song. Here you go. Just for you.

0: That was Battle Lines by the Besnard Lakes, and giving some heavy Beach Boys influence. And let's see, before that it was Richard Hawley with The Ocean, and before that Throwing Muses with Fish, and the start off song was Mission of Burma's Academy Fight Song. And let's see, I'm going to be here for another 15 minutes or so, then I'm going to put it on autopilot and play a nice fun dance mix that I found, actually that my friend Pete found from Coachella a couple of weeks ago. But I'm here for another 15 minutes, so you still have time to call, make a request, 508-487-2619.
1: Nothing like a little Coachella dance mix to make your day.
0: Yeah, I haven't heard it, but we can listen to it on the way home.
1: The face melting lights.
0: Yeah. Nice dance set. So let's see. I'll kind of go bring it down, go low key for the next 15 minutes. So here's the Specials with Blank Expression.

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0: That was Grinder Man, Nick Cave's side gig with No Pussy Blues from their debut album. Before that, we had The Verve with Already There, and we started off with The Specials' Blank Expression. I'm DJ Malcontent playing broken music for broken people on WOMR 92.1 FM Provincetown and WFMR 91.3 FM Orleans, streaming worldwide at WOMR.org. And I'm going to be signing off and playing you a little dance mix for the rest of the evening. I will be back, I'll be back next month on the 13th, Saturday the 13th, for a nice 3-hour set. But until then, I don't know. I don't have some handy little phrase to sign off with. Tony, do you have any parting words?
1: No words.
0: Okay, no words. We have no words to leave. No
1: wise. Peace out.
0: Peace out. Until next month, have fun and enjoy your dance mix for the next hour. This is Duke Dumont at Coachella.

It seems whenever it's heard, it causes one to rise or fall. You see, the knowledge of love makes you realize you know nothing. You see, there's no control of, a need to be a part of something. A part of history, so diverse and complex, turning failure into glory from one generation to the next. A ministry of love.

New York to LA, from London to Paris. You can do it. You can feel it. From New York to LA, from London to Paris. You can do it. You can feel it. From New York to LA, from London to Paris. You can do it. You can feel it. From New York to LA, from London to Paris. And we can all groove with it.

When a fire starts to burn, right, and it starts to spread, you're gonna bring that attitude home. You don't wanna do nothing with this life. When a fire starts to burn, right, and it starts to spread,

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Music from the Compagnie Christiane Vieux-Seine starting us out. It's kind of them to start us out every program. It is the Compagnie Christiane Vieux-Seine's album is Noche en Vela. The song is called Arc 96, and that is our theme music on the program. And the program is The New Edge, and we're happy to have you along for the ride. We're going to have a couple of hours of creative instrumental music of my choosing. We're going to hear from Elon Mehler, M-E-H-L-E-R, the pianist and composer and the label director of Nouvelle Records. And this is a release on Nouvelle Records. I'll tell you about it in a minute. We'll hear music composed by Eric Chasselot on a new New Focus release from Eric. We'll hear work from Francois Couture, a very interesting release titled Fuse. I'll tell you about that. We'll hear from pianist and composer Yvonne Rogers, a pyroclastic release called The Button Jar, a beautiful work from Yvonne Rogers. And we'll hear from the Austrian group Shake Stew. It's their 10th, I think it's their 10th year, maybe their 10th release. I think it's their 10th year, and we're going to hear from that that release marking that milestone, some really cool work from Shake Stew. We'll hear from sax player, composer Rob Cope. We'll hear from the Portland Percussion Group, and we'll hear from the Westerlies, wonderful brass quartet consisting of two trumpets and two trombones. And this is a release called Have You Heard? It's the music of Bill Frisell. So some great work there. We're going to start off with this work from Elon Mehler, E-L-A-N, last name M-E-H-L-E-R, Elon Mehler. And the release is titled Renee Said. We're going to hear the title track, Renee Said. We're going to hear Yonder Waters Wave, and we'll hear Blood Count. On this release, out mid-March of 2026 on Nouvelle, is Lauren Stillman on alto saxophone, Scott Robinson on tenor sax. Wow. Ben Monder is playing guitar, Ted Scher bass, and Francisco Mela and Matt Wilson both playing drums. Wow, that's quite a group. Elon Mehler playing piano. And after that, we're going to hear work from composer Eric Chasselot. And that release is titled Arching, Reaching, Breathing. And what did I do with that release? There it is. That's out on the New Focus label, released in 2026. And we're going to hear To the Edge and Back, the performance by Julia Glenn, violin, and Stephen Beck, piano. There's performances on this from the Lydian String Quartet and other musicians, but all music composed by Eric Chasselot. We're going to start off with this work from Elon Mehler. And again, the Nouvelle release is called Renee Said. This is the title track, Renee Said. And my name is Ken Field. The program is The New Edge.

And wow, that was some work from Eric Chazalow, composer, long time music faculty of Brandeis University, that released a new focus called Arching, Reaching, Breathing, and we heard To the Edge and Back. I guess we did get there and back. And before that, from Alan, or Alan maybe, E-L-A-N, Alan Mailer, from a Nouvelle release called Renee Said, we heard three things. And what a great ensemble that is on that release. Alan Mailer, piano, Lauren Stillman, alto sax, and Scott, the great Scott Robinson, the great, I should say, multi-instrumentalist Scott Robinson on tenor sax, and Ben Maunder playing guitar, Tony Scheer bass, and on drums, Francisco Mela and Matt Wilson. Wow. And we're going to move on to some music from Francois Couture, who is very prolific in terms of releasing work on his own Disque Bogey label. This release titled Fuse, and just some interesting sounds and interesting titles. We're going to hear a track called Semiconductor, and then one called Circuit and Resistor, all on an album called Fuse. Interesting work from Francois Couture. Hope you enjoy that. And from there, we're going to go to music from the piano player raised in rural Maine and now based in Brooklyn, I think, Yvonne Rogers. This release titled The Button Jar. It's on Pyroclastic, Chris Davis's label. And from that, we're going to hear Luster, Cloud Chorale, and Thread the Needle, all from Yvonne Rogers, who has played with a number of groups, including Ingrid Laubach's group, Lilith, and Adam O'Farrell's group, Elephant. And interesting solo piano work there from Yvonne Rogers. And then we're going to end this out with one track from the album 1012 from the Austrian band Shake Stew. It's on the Traumten label, which is, I think, a German label. The group consists of the leader, Lucas Kranzelbinder, bass, e-bass, kalimba, log drums, mellotron, tambourine, Yvonne Morel, alto sax and flute, Mario Rohm, trumpet, Johannes Schliermacher, tenor sax and flute, Oliver Potratz, electric bass, Fender bass, two basses in this group, I like that, Nicholas Dulp, drums and percussion, Herbert Perker, drums and percussion, log drums, tambourine, shaker, and Pablo Harasti Villardo on modular synth. The group Shake Stew, we've played some of their previous work. This is their 10th anniversary year, I've looked up. And this is an album called 1012. I guess this is a double album, and there will be a third album called 1013 coming out. But this work is great. We're going to hear one track called Tiger from this album, and then we're going to take a break and hear another couple of tracks. So, after all that, we're going to start out with this work from Francois Couture from the album Fuse. This is called Semiconductor, and my name is Ken Field. The program is The New Edge.

And some very cool work from the Austrian group Shake Stew. That's from the album on Trompton called 1012. That was called Tiger. We're going to hear more of their work in a minute. Before that, some really beautiful work from solo piano work from Yvonne Rogers, now based in Brooklyn, raised in Maine. The album on Pyroclastic called The Button Jar. We started off with work from Francois Couture from his release Fuse. My name is Ken Field, and you're listening to The New Edge on WOMR 92.1 Provincetown and WFMR 91.3 Orleans, and streaming at womr.org. You can contact us by email at newedge@womr.org. And next up, we're going to hear more work from Shake Stew from that album 1012. It's their 10th anniversary year, and this is a double album. So this is a three-album set, but this is the first two of those albums released as one. What? I don't know. We're going to hear two things, one called Searching and the next one called Wood from Shake Stew. After that, from Rob Cope, a British-based sax player and composer, and the release is titled Phoenix, Volume 1. It's on Adioropa, and we'll hear High Ground, followed by Quiet on this Rich Cope on soprano and tenor saxes, Liam Noble piano, Lawrence Cottle bass, and Paul Clarvis drums. We'll start off with this work from Shake Stew. This is called Searching. My name is Ken Field. The program is The New Edge.

And I really like that work from Rob Cope from the album on Ad Europa called Phoenix Volume 1. We heard High Ground followed by Quiet. Nice work from sax player, composer Rob Cope. And before that, also quite impressed by that group, Shake Stew. They're based in Austria, and that band led by the bassist Lucas Kranzelbinder. The group has been around now for 10 years, and this album called 10-1-2 celebrates that 10-year anniversary. We're going to close the program with music from the Portland Percussion Group, and that work is from an album on New Focus called Patterns and Form. And we're going to hear a piece by Mendel Lee called The Spaces Between, performed by the Portland Percussion Group, and that's Portland, Oregon, by the way. Mendel Lee, based in New Orleans, and has spent a lot of time working on marching band music, but this is not marching band music. On his website, it says his recent music seeks to grant more equitable agency between the roles of composer, performer, and audience to create a more collaborative experience. Interesting. Music from the Portland Percussion Group, written by Mendel Lee, called The Spaces Between. And then we're going to close out with two things from the Westerlies album, Have You Heard? The music of Bill Frisell. Very interesting. This is work, pieces, sketches that Bill Frisell produced in his sketchbook, I guess, musical sketchbook over COVID. And he handed the sketches off to the Westerlies to make something of them. They had had a previous relationship, but this work had not been heard prior to this release, and it's on the Westerlies music label. We're going to hear Understand, and then parentheses ing, Understand ing, Struggle, and Impeach, two pieces from Bill Frisell, performed by the Westerlies. We're going to start with the Portland Percussion Group from their New Focus release, Patterns and Form. This is the Mendel Lee composition, The Spaces Between. My name is Ken Field. The program is The New Edge.

0: Some quite wonderful music performed by the brass quartet, the Westerlies. They're an unusual brass quartet consisting of two trumpets and two trombones. Riley Mulhercar trumpet, Chloe Rollins trumpet, Andy Clausen trombone, and Addison May Saxon trombone. This is music composed by Bill Frisell, arranged by the Westerlies, and we heard two pieces. We heard Understanding Struggle and Impeach. You can take that however you'd like, and I know how I would take it. And I was very fortunate to have interviewed Andy Clausen on a previous show and saw them perform live. Really wonderful group. Before that, from the Portland Percussion Group, from the new Focus release Patterns and Forms, we heard The Spaces Between, a piece composed by Mendel Lee. And I hope you've enjoyed this edition of The New Edge. We'll be back in about a week and hope you are back with us. My name is Ken Field, and you've been listening to The New Edge on WOMR 92.1 Provincetown and WFMR 91.3 Orleans, and streaming at womr.org. 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

Well, greetings and welcome aboard the Jazz Train. I'm your host, John Pollock, and it's time for another one of our musical journeys when we check the calendar and feature music recorded on a particular date. Today, the date in the spotlight is May 19th, and our journey will span 84 years, beginning in 1925 and ending in 2009 with numerous stops along the way. As always, I've saved you a seat right up front and invite you to join me on another musical adventure. Let's get underway on May 19th, 1925 with Fletcher Henderson and his orchestra.

Fletcher Henderson and his orchestra were up first in the last set on May 19, 1925, recording for Columbia in New York. The tune was Money Blues, written by Dave Leader, G.M. Coleman, and Harry Eller. On that, solos by Louis Armstrong on trumpet, Buster Bailey on clarinet, and Coleman Hawkins on tenor saxophone. Kaiser Marshall was the drummer. We followed with Spike Hughes and his orchestra from 1933 in New York, recording for Decca. The tune, an original by Spike Hughes, called Donegal Cradle Song, and that a feature for Coleman Hawkins on tenor saxophone. Subtle and steady backing provided by Lawrence Lucy on guitar and Sid Catlett on drums. We'll move up now to 1939 and join Count Basie and his orchestra.

0: Orchestra again, this from the same date in Chicago, from an NBC remote broadcast from the Panther Room in the Hotel Sherman. The tune, a Basie original called Jumpin' at the Woodside. On that, we heard Count Basie on piano, Earl Warren on alto saxophone, Buck Clayton on trumpet, Lester Young with an absolutely electrifying tenor saxophone solo, then Harry Edison on trumpet, and Buddy Tate later on clarinet. We close with John Kirby and his orchestra from 1939 in New York. The music issued on Vocalion and OK. The tune was Sweet Georgia Brown, written by Ben Burney, Maceo Pinkard, and Kenneth Casey. On that, Charlie Shavers on trumpet, Buster Bailey on clarinet, Russell Prokop on alto saxophone, Billy Kyle on piano, John Kirby on bass, and O'Neill Spencer on drums. Let's move up now to 1945 and join Duke Ellington and his orchestra.
1: Now here's a number that was taken from Duke Ellington's Black, Brown, and Beige, a tone poem, the history of the American Negro. It's called Emancipation Celebration.

0: 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I'll be right back with some more music and discographical details after this next announcement.
1: Hi, this is Peter Donnelly. I'm the co-host of the Coffee House at the Muse with Ron Robin. 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
0: You're riding on the jazz train with your host, John Pollock. We're listening today to music recorded on May 19th in years past, and we have about an hour remaining in today's musical journey. In the last set before the break, we started on May 19th, 1945, with Duke Ellington and his orchestra, with an original by Ellington entitled Emancipation Celebration, from a Treasury broadcast originating from the Paradise Theater in Detroit, Michigan. On that, we heard solos by Rex Stewart on cornet, Joe Nanton on trombone, and Junior Raglan on bass. We followed in 1945 with Mel Powell, a solo piano performance in Paris for the Jazz Club Francais label. The tune was For Miss Black, based on the chords of Between the Devil and the Deep Blue Sea. We closed in 1950 with Sarah Vaughan recording for Columbia in New York. The tune was Mean to Me, written by Roy Turk and Fred C. Allert. On that we heard Sarah Vaughan singing, a tenor sax solo from Bud Johnson, and a bit of Miles Davis on trumpet. Let's continue now in 1954 with the Art Farmer Quintet.

The Art Farmer Quintet started off the last set on May 19, 1954, recording for Prestige in Hackensack, New Jersey. The tune, an original by Gigi Grice called Stupendous Lee. On that, we heard Art Farmer on trumpet, Gigi Grice on alto saxophone, Horace Silver on piano, Percy Heath on bass, and Kenny Clark on drums. We closed the set with the Miles Davis Quartet in 1955 in New York, recording for Prestige. The tune was Smooch, written by Miles Davis and Charles Mingus. On that, we heard Miles Davis on trumpet, Charles Mingus on piano, Percy Heath on bass, and Max Roach on drums. Let's move up now to 1956 and join Cecil Payne.

Cecil Payne let off the last set on May 19, 1956, in Hackensack, New Jersey, recording for Savoy. The tune was written by Randy Weston. It was called Chessman's Delight. On that, we heard Cecil Payne on baritone saxophone, Duke Jordan on piano, Tommy Potter on bass, and Art Taylor on drums. We close with Pete LaRocca from 1965, recording for Blue Note in Englewood Cliffs, New Jersey. The tune, written by Steve Swallow, was Eiderdown. On that, we heard Joe Henderson on tenor saxophone, Steve Kuhn on piano, Steve Swallow on bass, and Pete LaRocca on drums. We'll continue now with the jam session in Swingville.

0: In the last set, we heard Jam Session in Swingville. That was The Billing, recorded May 19, 1961, in Englewood Cliffs, New Jersey, for Swingville. The tune, an original by Al Sears, he called it So Glad. On that, we heard solos in the following order: Al Sears on tenor saxophone, Joe Thomas on trumpet, Vic Dickinson on trombone, Buddy Tate on tenor saxophone, and Pee Wee Russell on clarinet. In the rhythm section, Cliff Jackson on piano, Danny Barker on guitar, Joe Benjamin on bass, and J.C. Hurd on drums. You're riding on the jazz train with your host, John Pollack. I'll be right back with some more music and information after this next announcement.
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0: You're riding on the jazz train with your host, John Pollack. We're listening today to music recorded on May 19th in years past, and we're into the final half hour of today's musical journey. Let's continue now in 1982 with Jimmy Rolls.

Jimmy Roll started things off in the last set on May 19, 1982, recording in Los Angeles for Palo Alto. The tune was How Deep Is the Ocean, written by Irving Berlin, although there were allusions to other tunes, namely Never Let Me Go near the beginning, and near the end How Am I to Know and There'll Never Be Another You. That from a compilation album dedicated to the late Bill Evans. After that, we heard from Dave McKenna from 1994 in New York from a Piano Jazz National Public Radio broadcast hosted by Marin McPartlin. We heard Dave McKenna playing one of two tunes that he wrote in tribute to Ted Williams. The one we heard was Theodore the Thumper, Dave McKenna alone at the piano. And we close with a group co-led by Bud Shank and Shorty Rogers from 1985, recorded at Orange Coast College in Costa Mesa, California, for Contemporary. The tune was an original by Shorty Rogers called Mia. On that, Bud Shank on alto saxophone, Shorty Rogers on flugelhorn, George Cables on piano, Monty Budwig on bass, and Sherman Ferguson on drums. We have time for a couple more. We'll continue in 2003 with the Kenny Divern Quartet.

The Kenny DeVern Quartet started off our final set today on May 19, 2003, in Trenton, New Jersey, recording for Arbor's Jazz. The tune was It's Tight Like That, written by Thomas A. Dorsey and Hudson Whitaker, better known as Tampa Red. On that, Kenny DeVern on clarinet, James Cirillo on guitar, Greg Cohen on bass, and Tony DiNicola on drums. We closed with Evan Christopher from 2009 in New York recording for Arbor's Jazz. The tune was Mojo Blues, an old one by Tommy Ladner, performed by Evan Christopher on clarinet, Bucky Pizzarelli on guitar, James Cirillo on electric guitar, and Greg Cohen on bass. Well, the sound of Ray Bryant and his piano in the background is our signal that today's edition of the Jazz Train is about to wrap up. I hope you heard something that you liked, something new perhaps, and you'll join me again somewhere down the line. If you have any questions about what you heard today, you can reach me at jazztrain88@gmail.com. That's jazztrain88@gmail.com. And until the Jazz Train returns for another visit, this is John Pollock thanking you for listening, wishing you all the very best, and hoping that you all stay well.

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0: 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Today on Making Contact, we are so excited to share an episode from our brand new partner, the Queen's Memory Podcast. This show highlights voices from the most diverse county in America, Queens, New York. In this episode, we are going to hear stories from a neighborhood known as Little Manila. This Filipino community dates back to the 1970s.
1: You go to the restaurants there.
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3: Reminded me of Avenida in Manila. So my son said, it's like we're not even in America, mommy.
0: And while Little Manila offers a home away from home for Filipino immigrants, some say it doesn't receive the same resources as other communities in Queens.
4: We have other communities that are fairly recent immigrants to Queens, to New York City, to America, and they have community centers, they have all these big events that politicians go to. I mean, can you imagine it's 2021 and now we're getting a sign that says something about our heritage? I mean, it's very, very low ball.
0: In the second half of the show, we're going to hear from Filipinos engaged in care work, like nursing or childcare. There's a stereotype that women from the Philippines are naturally nurturing. We're going to talk about how harmful that stereotype can be.
1: Oh, nice community. You're Filipino. You're so nice. Yeah. So give us the nice thing. Put it in paper.
0: All this on today's Making Contact. I'm Amy Gastelum. This episode was produced in English. If you want to listen in Tagalog, go to our website, radioproject.org, to find the link.
5: Gawa sa English itong episode. Kung gusto niyong makinig sa Tagalog, mahahanap niyo ang link sa aming website, radioproject.org.
0: Most Filipinos living in the U.S. call California home, but of the over 200,000 Filipinos living in New York City, more than half live in Queens. Today, we're going to hear stories from Little Manila in Woodside, Queens, a neighborhood dotting Roosevelt Avenue that stretches between 63rd and 70th Streets. First up, we have an ode to the area. It's shops, it's politics, it's art. This episode was produced and hosted by Rosalind Tordesillas of Queens Memory Podcast. Let's listen.
2: So as soon as I moved to New York City, I looked for the community that was familiar to me. Then, you know, I found Woodside. It's my community for sure. I claim it.
1: You cannot refuse Woodside. Gusto mong kumain ng bangos? You go to the restaurants there.
2: It's where you can send money back home to the Philippines.
4: I would see people who got married in other states and they're still in their gown and go there just to get food.
1: Naalala ko yung...
3: It reminded me of Avenida in Manila. So my son said, it's like we're not even in America, mommy.
6: I think that's when it started, 10 years ago.
4: Now, I think when I heard Little Manila, I'm not even sure if that came from the Filipino community. That might have come from outside the community.
6: And I think people would just kind of say it under their breath, Little Manila, as a joke. And then it became serious.
4: A lot of Filipino organizations, we began adopting that.
6: And they were just like, yeah, Little Manila, it is. And then here we are.
5: The neighborhood rose up around a roughly 7-block stretch under the 7 train in Woodside. You'll know you're there when the doors open on the elevated train platform and you smell the Filipino barbecue. Down on the street, you may hear bits of Tagalog, Bisaya, Ilocano, and other Philippine languages. How did this area become Little Manila?
7: The community here in Woodside was not like this always. When I was growing up, gosh, probably until I was about 12 or so, the street where the store was on, it was Irish and Italian. Maybe one other Filipino family on that block or two. Now it's like Filipinos are everywhere.
5: That was Joe Castillo. His family owns Phil Am Food Mart, the oldest surviving Filipino grocery in Woodside. His parents opened it in 1976. There were one or two other Filipino businesses back then, but not much of a community. Here's his mom, Zenaida Castillo, at the store. She goes by Ida.
8: My cousins told us Queens is a haven for Filipinos, and most of the, I would say, dignitaries from the consulate lives in Elmhurst, Queens. But we cannot afford the rental there. We first started 5 doors away from here. We rented a place for 5 years, and then we got this.
5: This is the corner building on Roosevelt Avenue and 70th Street. The location has served them well for another important reason.
7: You find a hospital, you'll always find Filipino nurses and doctors. They knew that there was a small community of healthcare workers because of Elmhurst Hospital down the street.
5: Other businesses followed, and they fed off each other's successes. Across 70th Street from Philam is another longtime draw, Ihawan Restaurant. Folks would come for a meal and then stock up.
8: From Connecticut, Massachusetts, Jersey, Philadelphia. Oh, the most popular things I would say are, you know, like the noodles, the pancit, the canton, the fish sauce, the vinegar, and the toyo.
5: And not just food. In non-travel restricted times, Ida says she'd go back to the Philippines every 3 months for stock. For the holidays, she'd bring back parols, traditional star-shaped Christmas lanterns made of delicate materials like Japanese paper or kapis shell.
8: I brought hundreds and hundreds. I put it out September. It did not even reach December.
5: Staying connected to the Philippines was the whole purpose of the store. That permeated Joe's childhood, too.
7: Behind the cash register, like underneath, there's shelves where we keep paper bags and stuff. I would take naps in there as a preschooler. I joke around that it's a second sibling because I know my parents consider it like another child of their own. The difference that I grew up in versus some of the other Philam kids that were my age, by virtue of the store, I was surrounded by the language and the food and the culture.
5: Philam is an anchor for the Woodside community. Now, Woodside is an anchor for Filipinos to stay close to their heritage throughout New York City.
7: Because of people from the outer boroughs or even Long Island, they see that there are Filipinos here. They're like, I could open up a restaurant in my neighborhood. So I think that it's great because like what started in this neighborhood has been able to like be brought to other places.
5: While Joe Castillo finds the way Woodside has evolved inspiring, Stephen Raga thinks it's not changing fast enough.
4: It is great that we have long-lasting establishments, but a lot of other communities get more resources than the Filipino community. Way disproportionate.
5: He's executive director of Woodside on the Move, a social service nonprofit. Now, he's running to represent this district in the state assembly.
4: Filipinos are, what, the top three in the country in terms of Asian American population, one of the biggest in the city and the state in terms of AAPI population. We have other communities that are fairly recent immigrants to Queens, to New York City, to America, and they have community centers, they have all these big events that politicians go to. I mean, can you imagine it's 2021 and now we're getting a sign that says something about our heritage? I mean, it's very, very low ball.
5: The sign he's talking about is a street sign. Last year, the New York City Council co-named the southwest corner of Roosevelt and 70th Street Little Manila Avenue. It's a small nod, given how long activists like Stephen have been working for recognition. In the last elections, Stephen ran for city council, but did not win. He's clearly frustrated at the community's lack of a political voice.
4: And that goes back to the bottom line of us not taking a proactive, unified effort to not even ask for things, but let us be heard. We are not on anyone's radar at all. And if we're not on anyone's radar, if we ask for help, who's going to defend us?
0: Hey, it's Amy. I want to jump in and say that since this story was originally aired, Stephen Raga actually won a race for the New York State Assembly. And so now he represents District 30, which encompasses Little Manila and beyond. Okay. Now back to Rosalind.
5: Stephen knows the community can make itself heard. In 2016, they battled a move to change zoning in the neighborhood to allow a megachurch to expand. That would have displaced residents and small businesses. They formed the Coalition to Defend Little Manila to make their case.
4: The amazing part was for some of them in the room, it's the first time they heard a Filipino speak. That was the first time we went for it and we defended our community and we were successful and the project never came back.
5: To make sure their community is heard and seen, an activist arts group painted a mural where most folks enter Woodside. It features the word Mabuhay.
8: That's the best word that you could ever say to anybody. it's one of the best, I would say, wish that you could ever say.
5: The word greets you when you exit the Flushing-bound 7 train at 69th Street. It blares in bright yellow on a sky blue field on the wall of Amazing Grace Restaurant, evoking the taste and fragrance of home. Calamansi fruits and sampaguita blossoms adorn the word.
6: Oh, mabuhay. It just, to me, means welcome.
9: You go inside, there's welcome. Welcome to Little Manila.
3: Mabuhay. Welcome to Philippines. So mabuhay.
5: Many will say it means welcome because anyone arriving in the Philippines will see it plastered all over the airport. But it's so much more than that. It's an all-purpose greeting, cheer, or wish for the future. At its most literal, it simply means live.
10: Today is also Philippines Independence Day, and on this day of freedom,
5: on June 12, 2020, they unveiled the mural with great fanfare, by pandemic standards. Jacqueline Reyes designed the mural and co-founded Little Manila Queens Bayanihan Arts. The group builds community through public art.
2: When I meet Filipinos outside of New York, whether they're from like Chicago or from California or from Manila, they all know about the mural, and it means a lot that that resonated with people. Some like Filipino Americans didn't even realize there was a Little Manila. They were just like, wow, look at these Filipinos. So the fact that the mural was able to draw attention to the community, that was kind of the point.
0: I'm Amy Gastelum. You're listening to Making Contact and an episode from our new podcast partner, Queens Memory. We are so excited to have them join our lineup, and we hope you enjoyed the first half of the show. In the second half, we are going to hear from Filipino nurses in Queens. Lots of Filipinos do frontline care work in New York City and have been deeply affected by the COVID-19 crisis. If you want to learn more or you want to listen to the episode in Tagalog, go to our website, radioproject.org. And while you're there, leave us a comment. We want to hear from you. Okay, back to the show.
11: In their work to create signs, Stephen and Jacqueline are doing more than just increasing visibility for the Filipino community in Woodside. They're also calling attention to the community's own needs. For her next project, Jacqueline is working on a monument to honor the care work many Filipinos are engaged in, and also to bring awareness to the care they deserve in return.
2: We wanted to find somebody who could represent Filipinos in this current moment of like hyper-globalization, migration, and all of that.
5: That's artist Jacqueline Reyes again, talking about their next project, a monument to Melchora Aquino, known as Tandang Sora.
2: She's actually a very important figure for a lot of Filipina activists.
5: During the 19th century Philippine Revolution against Spain, Tandang Sora took care of the revolutionaries. She fed and sheltered them and nursed their injuries. She was so important to the movement, she was deported to Guam by the Spanish authorities.
2: So reading about her being exiled reminded me a lot of conversations I had with domestic workers or lower wage care workers from the Philippines who are here by themselves. And in a way, it is kind of like exile.
5: More significantly to Filipino immigrants, Tandang Sora's revolutionary work was care labor. So many Filipinos work in child and elder care, as well as in healthcare.
2: That is a form of labor that we should be recognizing more of.
5: If you've spent time in a U.S. hospital, maybe you've noticed a lot of Filipino nurses. When the U.S. colonized the Philippines at the turn of the last century, it instituted nursing training. Since then, it's been recruiting Filipinos to fill healthcare labor shortages. Nursing and other healthcare work has been a major pathway for the Filipino diaspora. That career path gets passed down to later generations. Today, 1 in 4 adults of Filipino descent in the New York, New Jersey area works in healthcare. Potri Ranka Maniskiano Noor is an artist, an activist, and a nurse. When she applied for work in the U.S., she asked for the mission statements of prospective hospitals.
1: And I fell in love with the mission of Mother Cabrini, serving the immigrants.
5: She ended up at Cabrini Medical Center, named for the sainted Italian-American nun. She came to the U.S. in the 80s at the height of the AIDS epidemic. There was a lot of fear and stigma around that disease. So caring for patients with AIDS fell to Filipino nurses.
1: We don't know that that's already racial discrimination in matters of labor assignment.
5: Some patients would even say to her,
1: I want a white nurse.
5: Potri thinks overt discrimination is less common these days, thanks to nurses' unions. But nurses from the Philippines are still assigned more often to bedside care. Potri felt called to it and added her own special touch. When maximum doses of sedatives weren't enough for suffering patients, she'd sing them to sleep.
1: Right. Everything is fine. And I want you to sleep well tonight. Close your eyes.
5: She says before she finished the song, they were asleep. Many Filipino nurses take pride in their reputation for extreme dedication. That commitment was tested when COVID hit. Gemma Balagtas is a nurse at Elmhurst Hospital Center.
12: 12 hours kang nakabalot na hindi ka makahinga.
3: 12 hours, you're wrapped up tight in gear. You go to the bathroom for a minute just to take it off and take a breath. Then someone codes. You go to help and before you're done, another room codes.
5: Ugh. Coding is hospital speak for when a patient's heart and breathing stops. A whole team rushes to revive them. In February 2020, Gemma was the first in her unit to catch COVID. She was out for 18 days. Then returned to work in time for the worst days of New York's first surge. Elmhurst Hospital had become the epicenter of the epicenter. Remembering that hellish time still overwhelms her 2 years later.
12: Talaga pong umiiyak kami dahil dun sa experience namin.
3: We'd really cry from that experience. It's like nothing else. Especially when you see the patient. They were so strong. You were talking. You look for them later and someone says, oh, they're in the ICU. Then they're gone. They were healthy. You were just talking.
5: Her first night back from quarantine, Gemma says patients were coding left and right. It was gutting work. As she struggled to keep up, she got chest pains herself. She'd just had COVID. By the end of her overnight shift, she felt done. Leaving the hospital that morning, she decided she wouldn't come back. The streets were empty. Then a bus pulled up. She and the driver made eye contact.
3: He waved at me and gave me a thumbs up. He was saying, thank you, so I was touched. He didn't even know me. He was thanking me and blowing his horn. Then I told myself, okay, I'll go back to work later.
5: It took such a little gesture to pull her back from the brink. Some recent data shows that compared with their white counterparts, Filipinos are less likely to leave nursing jobs. They're also more likely to remain in direct care. That may help explain why disproportionate numbers of them fell to COVID. Only 4% of registered nurses are of Filipino descent. Yet, they accounted for about a third of all COVID-related RN deaths in the first year of the pandemic. Maybe they are trained to be more dedicated. Or maybe they just have fewer options. Because many Filipinos are in care work, people may stereotype them as naturally nurturing or especially suited to service. So it's just accepted that they regularly go above and beyond. Does Jacqueline, the artist, think that glorifying heroic caregiver Tandang Sora with a monument reinforces this stereotype?
2: We are products of these larger policies that kind of perpetuate that sort of thinking. That's why it's good to kind of make art about it and try to get more of that nuanced conversation happening, because hopefully then we can show that these women are very complex, show that this servile expectation is kind of imposed, actually. I personally think that if Filipino women are busy doing the care work, that we should just reciprocate some of that care back.
5: What Potri received back was not care, but pain.
1: That was the time the president mismo is racist, no? na tumaas ang hate crime because it was a time when Trump called the COVID Chinese virus.
5: In August 2021, Potri was handing out free masks on the subway. She offered them to a couple. The man grabbed the masks.
1: Mind your own business, Ching. Go home to your dirty country.
5: The woman hit her over and over. Potri counted more than 20 blows. She wanted to fight back.
1: If I'll kick her knee, she'll fall down and she's gonna have a fracture.
5: But the couple had a child in a stroller.
1: Who will take care of this kid if I'll fracture her, mom?
5: She says that's Filipino's attitude. You're getting beat up and you're still focused on care.
1: Binubugbog ka na, care pa rin ang nakikita.
5: Potri may buy into the belief that Filipinos can be especially caring, but she doesn't think they should be downtrodden.
1: You're all nice community. You're Filipino. You're so nice. Yeah. So give us the nice thing. Put it in paper.
5: If the community wants support written into law, Jacqueline and other activists are working to ensure it's heard. Recently, they campaigned to redraw the voting district lines in the Filipino neighborhoods. The Queens community was divided among three assembly districts and two Senate districts.
2: So when we were looking at the maps of Little Manila, where all the businesses are, where the concentration of Filipinos lived, we saw that, for example, Phil-Am Food Mart was in a different district than Amazing Grace, just one block away. If these businesses had an issue, for example, they couldn't go to the same leader, and then easily one leader can just say, oh, it's not my responsibility, it's the other person's, and their voice politically is diluted. We try to make it as simple as possible that, number one, we are a real legitimate community of interest. We are important. Second, we should be together in the same district. We just want to go to one person who will actually take care of us and advocate for us.
5: Putting the community in one district could bring the concrete change Potri wants.
1: I'm so happy with the Mabuhay, the co-naming of the street. But will that deter anyone who wants to abuse us?
5: She wants laws that send direct messages of protection and support, like those big signs on buses that warn riders about penalties for assaulting transit workers.
1: There's a clear sign that don't assault an Asian. That's what I wanted. We need policy.
5: A unified district could also help Stephen Raga win the assembly seat and become the first Filipino voted into office in New York. That would help deliver policies for the community. But murals, monuments, and street signs matter to him too.
4: I don't think of it as aesthetics.
5: He says, though they love them, those markers aren't just for Filipinos.
4: We don't need a sign that says Filipinos are here. We know where to go if we need food, when we need to send money anywhere. The non-Filipinos are the ones who should know, and that's really who the sign is for, to let them know that we're here.
5: For the Queen's Memory Podcast, I'm Rosalind Tordesillas.
0: Thanks for listening to Making Contact in the Queen's Memory Podcast. I'm Amy Gastelum. Stick around for a minute because we're going to hear from Natalie Milbrot. She is the director of the Queen's Memory Project. And she told me that the point of the podcast is to capture stories from Queens. Right now, it is the most diverse county in the U.S.
13: So it's a really special place, but it's a very recent thing that we are this special place. And so we're changing, the neighborhoods change all the time. So we really want to actively be out there and just taking a snapshot of our neighborhoods to try to capture the rapid changes that are happening and capture people's really interesting stories. I mean, we have a lot of interviews with people who are really from all over the world. So it's a cool oral history collection. And the podcast is really a way that we can introduce people who aren't familiar with our collections to some of the voices that are in the oral history collections. And we know that a lot of people will never really do, you know, deep research, listening to full oral histories, which can often be, you know, an hour or two long and really be about a person's whole life history. But we know that by packaging these voices into a compelling story that is a podcast episode, that it's just much more appealing and exciting to listen to. And so it's really been our privilege to work over the past couple of years with professional media producers who have helped us to leverage existing interviews that are in our collections, but then also collect new interviews with us that then, you know, the full interview becomes part of our oral history collections, but then also we're producing this podcast.
0: So the podcast covers several very different Asian communities, and they knew they needed to hire producers from the communities the project covers. So they wrote a grant.
13: I'm astonished that it was funded because it was so ambitious. So we asked for 8 different bilingual producers who were going to be able to produce episodes in 8 different languages that are kind of the most spoken Asian languages in Queens. And we really wanted to be able to leverage people's not only language expertise, but also their insights into culture and community and their relationships with people who lived in Queens who were from these different Asian American communities. And I think the result is just really special. And I can tell you that the team that was assembled to do this season was just outstanding. I mean, they were people who were all in it for the right reason. They were really excited about creating a meaningful record that was by Asian American communities for all of us, but especially for communities themselves. And when we would do listening parties that came after the podcast, we found that community members were really moved and excited that the library had chosen to focus on their community and also to make an episode that was in their language.
0: That's right. Each of the episodes is recorded in English and in a language that's used by the community being highlighted.
13: And Rosalind's episode is a great example of this work of, you know, community engagement.
0: Season 4 of the show is going to be all about the environment. And since I lived in Queens, I can tell you that means water.
13: In Queens, there are many low-lying areas. There are also lots of places in Queens that have been infilled, wetlands, and then housing built on top of them. And so we really want to get into some stories with people who live in some of these impacted neighborhoods to hear about what their families have been experiencing.
0: Awesome. Is there anything else that you think we should know?
13: Well, I'd like to just give credit to Melody Tao, who was our executive producer of season 3, and also to Fei Yuan, who is the host, but she's also the curator of the Queens Memory Project. And then also, I'd just like to say how much it means to all of us that we're going to be part of Making Contact. Thank you so much for selecting Rosalind's episode and including us in your wonderful series.
0: We're really excited to have you and looking forward to future collaborations.

0: Hi, this is Ira Wood, the guy who asks questions on The Lowdown, and I have one for you. Do you have an old car you're wondering what to do with? When my mom passed away, I inherited a bit more than her old clunker. I got an eyesore in the driveway and a home for the mice. Haggling with car salesmen was not my idea of a pleasant way to spend Saturdays. 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No, thank you. 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I never thought disposing of an old car could be so easy or make me feel so good.
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3: But I do feel like one of the things that is happening and that I'm happy to be part of is that I think that we're in the middle of a paradigm shift. And the paradigm shift, for me, happens through storytelling, in particular through, I feel like, Carl Jung talked about how as a species, we are lacking mythology. Our mythologies have collapsed. They no longer explain the world. And so to me, novels, in particular, novels that are sort of this, I consider this to be kind of an entertainment and, you know, a fun novel, but it's also a novel that has a sort of serious aspect to it. And this is part of weaving the new tapestry, the tapestry of a new mythology that will hopefully help to shift the paradigm.
4: That's Tim Weed. He joins us to talk about his forthcoming novel, The Gatepost. It's a speculative thriller that blends archaeology, psychedelics, quantum theory and Mesoamerican mythology into a story about grief, consciousness, and humanity's fractured relationship with nature. Then Farah Naz Rishi discusses The Flightless Birds of New Hope, a funny, tender, and deeply moving novel about three siblings brought back together after the death of their parents and the escape of the family cockatoo. Both books ask what it takes to move forward after loss, and whether connection to family, to nature, or to something larger than ourselves can help us find our way. This is Writer's Voice, compelling conversations with authors who challenge, inspire, and inform. Thanks for joining us this hour. I'm Francesca Rhiannon. What if ancient spiritual traditions and modern quantum theory were pointing toward the same hidden reality? In The Gatepost, novelist Tim Weed follows a woman searching for answers about her father's mysterious disappearance into a strange, possibly parallel world connected to Mesoamerican mythology. But beneath the adventure and suspense, the novel asks much larger questions about consciousness, humanity's destructive relationship with nature, and whether modern life has cut us off from older forms of wisdom we need to revive. Tim Weed joins me to talk about the inframundo, sacred medicines, storytelling, and why he believes literature can help create new ways of understanding our place in the world. Here's our conversation. Tim Weed, welcome back to Writer's Voice.
3: It's great to be back. Thanks for having me, Francesca.
4: Last time we spoke with you, it was about the Afterlife Project, which also took place in more or less contemporary world and then a world totally different. So first tell us about these two settings of the novel, The Gatepost.
3: Yeah, sort of the main story, I guess I would say the story that it begins with is set in contemporary Vermont, maybe slightly near future, but contemporary Vermont, a rural property that's kind of in a fictional corner of Vermont. This is a story of a daughter who has basically given up her career and her marriage in order to follow her obsession, which is writing a book about her father who disappeared under mysterious circumstances 20 years earlier. So she leaves her job and her life in San Francisco and moves back to rural Vermont to the 300-acre property where she grew up and is sort of researching her father's life. He was kind of an amateur scientist, an archaeologist, an amateur scientist. He kept field journals, and she finds an old field journal that talks about a cave on the property and a series of experiments that he did very close to the end of his life involving psilocybin mushrooms. And she's like, there's no cave on this. She knows the property well. There's no cave on this property. She searches and searches for it. And then she can't find it. She finally hires a local geologist, a geological consultant, to help her find the cave. And things get strange from there. And then the second timeline is, it takes place in a mysterious place that could either be the Mesoamerican underworld, the inframundo, or it could be a place, an alternative world that's either, you know, someplace from deep geological history, or we don't really know at the beginning where this place is. And it's about this scientist who finds himself in this place and is trying desperately to find his way home to his family, sort of wandering this landscape, trying to figure out how he could possibly get back to his family. So more or less, those are the two timelines.
4: So the book clearly draws on traditions where psilocybin is used, not recreationally, of course, but as a tool for knowledge. What kinds of insights do these experiences make possible that conventional scientific methods might miss?
3: So I was really inspired when I started this book by the work of Richard Evans Schultes and Albert Hofmann, Gordon Wasson, some of the pioneers, you know, in the Western world anyway, of studying psychedelic or entheogenic transportation. And so this kind of led me to what a lot of these guys were studying, which were the early, especially the early Mesoamerican societies, when these sacred medicines were used to access alternative worlds and for healing and things like that. And so it's also, I've sort of been fascinated by all of the interest lately in hallucinogenics and what they can do in terms of the human mind and in terms of the human spirit and kind of opening us up to the larger world and to the possibilities. And so that was kind of what the area that I was interested in exploring with this book.
4: Just parenthetically, Albert Hofmann was a very good friend of the German writer Ernst Jünger. And Jünger and Hofmann took many trips together. And my father read a book that Jünger wrote, a novel called Godenholm, which was about the psychedelic experience. And he went to Germany to meet the great man and ended up with a 13-year friendship because my father was very much into the very same experiences.
3: Oh, well, that's so fascinating. I really need to read that book. That sounds fascinating. It really does seem like a lot of people are on a similar track these days, and for good reason. You know, I think that it's a very interesting development in terms of human inquiries, in terms of, you know, what's the meaning of our existence and how can we, you know, how can we live on this earth in a way that is more in harmony with nature as opposed to being opposed to it or standing above it somehow.
4: Exactly. And we'll get to that part of it. But I want to explore the idea of the inframundo a little bit more because it's both a spiritual concept and you posit a possible literal destination. You connect, in fact, in many ways, there's a kind of bridge between science and spiritualism in this novel, The Gatepost. So, Tim, we talk a little bit about the connections between the inframundo and what you posit as a potential explanation for this, the multiverse.
3: Yeah, so that I'm fascinated by, and I was in terms of the Afterlife Project as well, is that the convergence between science and the spiritual. And in this case, there's a book called the Popol Vuh. It's the Popol Vuh is actually, you know, the sort of Mayan origin myth And so I read this, and and I read other accounts of the Inframundo, which is very interesting because if you look at the Mesoamerican societies all had similar beliefs. They were all kind of descended from the same people and sort of the same spiritual and let's just say spiritual ancestry. And the Inframundo, the Mesoamerican Inframundo, consists of several different worlds or worlds with several different chambers. Usually it's 9 or 13 or whatever. And basically in each of these different worlds, you can experience different things. And so this really struck me as I was reading it, this idea of these different worlds that are sort of like they're coexisting with our own world. It's, we call it the underworld, but that's not really precisely accurate. The Inframundo, as it's understood by these Mesoamerican societies, is something that coexists with our own world, but it's just kind of under the surface a little bit. And that struck me as very similar to the many worlds theory of quantum physics, And so I was very interested in kind of exploring that. And in terms of, I don't feel that I have any particular access to the truth of this or not, but it does feel true. And it was certainly, in terms of something to explore in the context of a novel like this, it seemed well-suited to, that this idea that maybe the Mesoamerican Inframundo, and when people are talking about the Mesoamerican Inframundo, which it was accessed by shamanic ceremonies involving entheogenic drugs, is actually accessing the same place as that one that's described in the many worlds theory, where we have these alternative worlds. So that was the thing that I was exploring in this book.
4: I'm intrigued by your idea, by what you said when you said this feels true. What do you base that feeling on?
3: Well, I guess I sort of, if I go back a little bit more in terms of, I've talked a little bit about the research that I've done in terms of reading for this book, but there's also a lot of life experience that went into this book. I actually, as a young guy in high school and college, but particularly in high school, experimented quite a lot with hallucinogenics, with LSD, with mushrooms, and it actually had a huge influence on me. It was difficult in some ways. It led to some very difficult experiences, but it also led to an opening of my mind. And I'm a writer, and I'm a fiction writer. So many of the things that I've written go back to this early experience with hallucinogenic drugs and this sense of a big world, of a new worlds being opened up and new perspectives being opened up. So in a sense, that's kind of where it comes from, this idea of exploring this. Did I experience 9 chambers of the Inframundo? Not exactly, no, but I did experience some interesting places and some interesting perspectives on the world. So I think that's kind of the truth that I'm trying to get at with this book.
4: Do you care to share one of them with us?
3: Well, I don't know. I mean, not a particular world. I've never told anyone. Well, actually, that's not so true. I have written a story about this, but when I was in high school, we used to go to this granite quarry, which was deep in the woods. You'd walk through this birch forest and you'd get to this granite quarry, and you'd hang out there all day, and you'd sit in the sun on the ledge and jump off these big cliffs. And so one day I took LSD there with some friends, and had this feeling of sort of being like a god. It was almost like I was experiencing, in a sense, the Icarus myth. I could stand perched on this platform overlooking where I was about to jump, a 40-foot drop, and I could sort of see in almost the detail of an architectural drawing, exactly to the millimeter, where my arc would be, where I'd be landing in the water, and it just this feeling of being all powerful. And so it wasn't a different world, but it was a sense of complete alteration of reality. And it was an amazing experience. But of course, the problem with that is, as the Greeks said, know thyself. They weren't talking about, oh, get to know yourself. They were talking about know what your limitations are. Know that you are not a god. And so the come down from that experience was very, very difficult psychologically and actually kind of precipitated a long, almost clinical depression for me. And so that was a very, very, but it was something that was such an important experience for me that it's something that I one of my short stories in my short story collection, A Field Guide to Murder and Fly Fishing, actually deals with this very thing. So that's one memory I have, but maybe that gets to your question a little bit. I could think of other things. I didn't have sort of stereotypical hallucinations in terms of, actually, that's not true. I did have some. The other one that I'll tell you about is one time I was at a Grateful Dead concert, at Red Rocks in Denver, which is an amazing, I don't know if you've been there, but it's an amazing venue because it's this sandstone, this huge sandstone, almost sculptural place where you're in between these huge sandstones and you look, and in the distance is the glittering lights of Denver. And this I also had, I had a more of a stereotypical hallucination wherein everybody started, all the people I was looking at started to turn into, look very much like lizards. And not only in terms of, it wasn't just that they looked like lizards, it's that they had the personality of lizards. They were cold, heartless. And I was in the middle of this crowd and I sort of, it was very, very intense. So.
4: Well, these really come up. There are echoes of these in your novel, Tim Weed, in The Gay Post. There is a passage into a realm. There are cold-eyed, pitiless forces that are described there, like the lizard. There is, of course, this is called Granite World.
3: Yes.
4: So, also, I actually have to follow up with what you spoke about, your experience. My first, and I've only had a very small number of psychedelic trips, but the first one I took was with LSD. And I know what you mean about that feeling of power, but I did not feel it that I was a god. What I felt was that I felt my complete integration with everything that existed. I mean, when I waved my hand, the stars exploded. Yes. But it was an ego-less experience.
3: Yes. And that's the better approach. And that, you know, so these days, you know, more in more recent times when I've taken mushrooms, that is because, you know, they always talk about set and setting. And I had the mindset of an adolescent who was kind of troubled for various reasons. And so my mindset allowed me to be swept in this idea that I'm sort of some all-powerful being. But more recently, I think that perspective is much more healthy. It's also interesting because if you look at the Popol Vuh, which is this Mayan origin, story or that talks about the inframundo, the different chambers, the nine chambers or worlds of the inframundo are difficult places. There's one where there's sort of knives, obsidian knives flying through the air. There's another one that's full of blood and bodily fluids. There's one that's just all bats flying around. And so they're very difficult sort of passages. I mean, so it's almost as if you have to go through these passages. And if you look at it in terms of the use of entheogens or hallucinogens, it's clear to me that these societies, these shamans who used this stuff had experienced both the really negative side and the really positive side. And so it's fascinating. And there are parallels, I guess. But your approach is definitely the right one. And I would highly recommend that anybody who tries to experiment or wishes to engage with these sacred medicines, because they're not meant to be used recreationally, does it with that attitude, with the attitude of really understanding that you're trying to open yourself up to the world. You're not using this as a something for fun. You're trying to understand a larger truth.
4: In fact, I mean, I have to say that was an experience I had when I was 21 years old, and it completely changed the way I look at the world. And it's very much the way you also look in the world. There is a really wonderful paragraph that I just have to read because it so much spoke to my heart. It's about consciousness. And you say, this is in the mind of Gregory, who is Esme's father, who is in this the inframundo. He realizes consciousness was only method acting. Hold that thought because I want you to explain that a little bit more. Keeping up the facade would only lead to anxiety and discontent. All life forms, from the tiniest one-celled organism to the greatest human emperor in history, and every other potential manifestation of life that might evolve over all the billions of years left before the sun finally ran out of energy and exploded, belong to the same unitary, soundlessly humming force. And that force is love.
3: So I love that you picked out that paragraph, because that's a really important paragraph for me, and it does capture, at least from Gregory's perspective, it captures part of the really important, for me, what was the really important thematic meaning of the book, this idea that we are part of a sort of a unitary life force, and that realization, I mean that's the realization that you I think that it's the realization that brings you peace, because, you know, we're all going to, our lives are going to end, but they're not going to end, in a sense, if you can accept and understand that you're really part of this life force that's ever evolving, and that there's a certain amount of peace that comes from coming to that conclusion, or there has been for me, and that was what I was hoping that someone would take from this book. So I'm really glad that you chose that paragraph. But yes, and method acting is the fact that, yeah, in a sense, our egos, you know, as human beings, we live our lives considering ourselves to be sort of beings that are apart, that have our own, and that's not really, I mean, there's some truth to that, but it's only really for survival. That the underlying truth is more this idea that we're actually part of this bigger life force, and so the method acting is your kind of we're all, as Shakespeare said, you know, life is a stage. We're all acting a part, and so that is also kind of a freeing realization if you understand that, you know, really you're kind of playing a game through this life, or you're acting a role. So the stakes are high, but maybe not as high as you thought. So that gives you a sense of being adventurous and being able to explore different things in your life, and not to worry too much if you get something wrong, because, you know, it's really everybody is just kind of method acting, in a sense. I that's one way of thinking about it.
4: And I hit on that last, I didn't read that sentence, but it said, most of all, the luminous, all-encompassing power of love. You connect the force of life with love. And yet in this book, there is evil. In the inframundo, there is evil. We know we are experiencing the rule of evil in this world right now. Although, of course, it is calling up the great power of the forces of love as well. So how do you see life connected to love? What is the role that evil plays? I mean, these are huge questions, but obviously they informed some of the writing of this book.
3: Yeah, they're big questions, you know, I have the escape hatch of the dictum that literature, you know, good literature doesn't provide answers. It asks questions. It asks good questions, and so that's what I'm trying to do in this book is ask good questions about that. And that is, you know, yeah, so if it's true that life is about love and that we're part of some unitary force, then how do you explain evil? How, you know, and is it, in the case of the antagonist in this book, it's a misunderstanding of what a goal in life is. You know, the antagonist in this book, or the villain, if you want to say that, ostensibly he's interested in protecting the patrimony of humanity. He's interested in protecting threatened archaeological treasures, which is great. You know, we need to protect this. And so that, but honestly, really what he's trying to do is he's trying to collect wealth. He's trying to collect power. And so, and when you're

0: there's ancient wisdom that, you know, is sort of contained in this cliche that you can't take it with you. And so I think that in a sense, a novel like this is kind of enacting that drama that we're all facing. At least that's the way I think of it.
1: And then there is the Stella. This is so interesting. This is an object that lies at the center of the plot of this book in many ways. Tell us about the Stella and what the force it has is.
0: Yeah, so again, so this is something that the characters find in a cave. It is based on there are lots of stelae in Mesoamerican, you know, culture. You find them at many of the great sites, the great sort of ceremonial sites in Mesoamerica. They're typically very large, and they often celebrate a particular date, like the birth of a particular leader or some kind of astronomical event, you know, an eclipse of some kind, or the winning of a battle, or some big event. And they're fascinating. I became fascinated with these. I spend a lot of time in Mexico, in particular in Mexico City, in the great one of the great, I think is probably the greatest museum that I've ever been to, which is the Museo de Antropología in Mexico City, which has lots of stelae. And I was also really intrigued by the Olmec, who are the kind of the oldest Mesoamerican. That sort of, in a sense, they're kind of the root culture. They're seen to be the root culture of all of the other cultures that came after the Maya and the Aztec, and you know, all those. So there's a room in the Museo de Antropología that has Olmec sculpture. And there's something very beautiful about it. And so you probably have seen those giant heads. Those giant heads are the Olmec heads. And when the Stella, it's a fictional Stella, it doesn't exist, but it became, I kind of used some of the iconography and it was a miniature Stella, which are rare. They do exist, but they're rare. It was only about 3 feet high. And, you know, it had these carvings and it was mysterious. The other thing that I'm intrigued by about the Olmec is that Olmec writing has never been translated. There's no Rosetta Stone. Maya writing has. You can, with a Maya Stella, you can interpret everything down to the exact date that the Stella was created, but because of the glyphs. But in Olmec, glyphs have not really been translated to the satisfaction, as I understand it, I'm a layman, but to the satisfaction of anthropologists. And so it seemed like a great suitable setting for this. And there's also the question of what kind of stone this Stella is made out of. And it seems to be meteoritic. It seems to be something that came off a meteorite. But in any case, it does have this power that's a part of the plot of the book, and the power is kind of subtle and it's never really fully understood. But yeah, so that it's kind of a mysterious Olmec Stella.
1: So another aspect, I think, of this story, Tim Weed, in this wonderful novel, what a great read it was, The Gatepost, is the cost of seeking transformative knowledge. Great personal cost. You've already described an experience that you had when you were in high school, which came at a great cost. Are you suggesting that that kind of search also has a cost in general, that there can be great personal suffering as a result?
0: I think there can be, and I think that's one reason that I would stress, and I, not that I know anything particular about it, but in my interaction with curanderas and healers is such that, and just, you know, and in terms of reading, is that this is not a power to be trifled with. You know, entheogenic substances, you know, they're not, again, not to be used recreationally. And I know that there's a whole tourism culture now around ayahuasca and around seeking out hallucinogenic experiences. And I think that's really, I think maybe there, in part it may be good, but in part I think it's really dangerous, because that's why I think it's very important that if you are going to experiment with these substances, that you understand that there's a certain reverence and there's a certain danger. The reverence is because of the danger. It's a sacred medicine, and therefore it's not the kind of thing to be trifled with. And so that's one lesson that I have learned in my life. And I think that is something that was also very common in terms of if you look at the history of these substances, it is not something you need to approach it with utter seriousness, because bad things can happen. Bad things can be part of the experience.
1: Gregory, the father, and also I'd say his daughter, Esme, see their quest for knowledge about the Inframundo, about this stone, the Stella, about

0: the psilocybin, the hallucinogenic experience, as a form of knowledge that would jolt humanity out of its destructive trajectory. What do they hope humanity will do, and do you think we're capable of it?
1: Yeah, so Gregory in particular, and you know, Esme to a lesser extent, but Gregory in particular, that is his whole motivation for doing. He starts off as an academic archaeologist, and you know, and he sort of goes into academia and he doesn't feel satisfied. He wants to do something more for the human species. So he's studying ways in which humanity can maybe overcome or eject itself out of this this trajectory that it's in, this downward trajectory that we're currently seeing all around us. And so he is really, really, you know, his heart's in the right place. And I think he's frustrated because in all of his scientific experiments, it's all incremental. He's finding things, he's finding connections that might help humanity, and that's great, but he wants something bigger. And so he feels that with the discovery of this gatepost or this stela that's sort of in conjunction with entheogenic substances can provide access to these other worlds, could be powerful enough to really create a new awareness in terms of humanity's understanding its own place in the world and maybe altering the trajectory to become more the stewards rather than the exploiters of nature, which is sort of the same thing I was getting at with the Afterlife Project. And that was what the people in the Afterlife Project were after too. And so that's what he's after. And Esme sort of is at the beginning of that. She hasn't quite gotten there yet. But yeah, so that's what I think they want. They want to establish a new way of being with nature so that we understand that we're actually part of nature, not above it.
0: Yeah, and a very old way of being.
1: Yes, exactly.
0: I mean, it does seem like in the past, of course, probably for the vast majority of human existence, modern human existence, we had that awareness. You know, the economic system we live under that has driven a certain kind of technological change in a very pernicious, profit-driven way is what takes us away from that. Do you have any feelings of what could turn the tide? You know, a tide that needs to be turned soon.
1: I don't know. I mean, it is frustrating because as human beings, we can only influence our sphere. You know, it's very hard. So, for example, I'm a novelist. I would love to write a book that would absolutely change the world overnight, but that's not the way it works. It's incremental. But I do feel like one of the things that is happening, and that I'm happy to be part of, is that I think that we're in the middle of a paradigm shift. And the paradigm shift, for me, happens through storytelling, in particular through, I feel like, Carl Jung talked about how as a species, we are lacking a mythology. Our mythologies have collapsed. They no longer explain the world. And so to me, novels, in particular novels that are sort of this, I consider this to be kind of an entertainment and, you know, a fun novel, but it's also a novel that has a sort of serious aspect to it. And this is part of weaving the new tapestry, the tapestry of a new mythology that will hopefully help to shift the paradigm. And what things like what you're doing, Francesca, this radio show is part of that as well. And so so I love to be parts of these conversations because I feel like maybe it won't happen all at once, but that paradigm is shifting. Hopefully it will happen in time. There are a lot of people out there like you and me that are thinking about these very same things. So I feel a kind of a twinge of optimism about that, despite how bad things are. I think that the optimism comes from the fact that we are trying to reach this new paradigm about humanity and our role in the world, and that hopefully we'll get there in time.
0: Well, if it helps at all, I actually strangely also feel that optimism.
1: Good.
0: So from our mouths to God's ear, let it go forth, and thank you so much. This has been just a terrific conversation.
1: Thank you so much, Francesca. I really appreciate it.
0: The Gatepost is out on May 26. Check out our 2025 conversation with Tim Weed about his previous novel, The Afterlife Project. Go to writersvoice.net for the link. Next up, a sibling road trip to rescue an escaped talking cockatoo and rebuild a family. Stay tuned after the break.

0: Alison Krauss singing I'll Fly Away. Welcome back to Writer's Voice. I'm Francesca Rhiannon. 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What does it mean to be stuck, and what does it take to move again? In The Flightless Birds of New Hope, Farah Naz Rishi tells a story of three siblings brought back together by loss and by a search. After their parents' death, Aiden, Eliza, and Sammy are left not just with grief, but with a complicated legacy of a childhood marked by emotional neglect. When their beloved cockatoo, Coco, escapes, they set out on a road trip to find her. But the journey quickly becomes something deeper, a reckoning with the past, with each other, and with the ways they've learned very differently to survive. Told through sharp, often funny dialogue and interwoven with haunting glimpses from Coco's own perspective, the novel explores what it means to be, in the author's words, a flightless bird trying to fly anyway. Farah Naz Rishi joins me to talk about grief, family, and redemption. Let's listen now. Farah Naz Rishi, welcome to Writer's Voice.
1: Thank you so much for having me.
0: Farah Naz Rishi, welcome to Writer's Voice.
1: So Aiden is the eldest brother. He is currently working as a lawyer, and he's got a bit of a chip on his shoulder, to say the least. Then there's Eliza, and Eliza is currently working as a vet tech, and she is a bit of a story and a failure to launch. She wanted to be a vet, but due to family circumstances, she's just working as a part-time vet tech. And then there's Sammy, who is the sweetheart younger brother. He is definitely the probably most level-headed of the three siblings, even though he's the youngest. And he's very soft-spoken and really just wants everybody to get along. They've been separated for several years because Aiden, the eldest, if you read the story, there are circumstances that drive him to leave the family, and he doesn't tell his siblings exactly why. And so this mystery of why he left them, why he, you know, quote unquote, abandoned them, is kind of running through the background, and is kind of the mystery that the two younger siblings are trying to figure out, even though Aiden is determined to kind of keep it to himself.
0: And then there's Coco.
1: Yeah, so Coco is a cockatoo. She is the family pet. She is essentially a member of their family. She has been there since before Aiden was even born. And Aiden's parents were very much invested in Coco as a showbird. Now, obviously, in reality, there's no such thing as these bird shows the way that we have, you know, cat shows and dog shows. But in this fantasy world, I've essentially envisioned that there are bird shows too, in the same way in which people from all over the country have these birds, usually bigger birds like cockatoos and parrots, and they compete, so they do tricks, all sorts of things. And so Coco has gotten several awards. She's an award-winning cockatoo and basically the pride of Aiden's parents.
0: And Coco plays a very particular role in this family.
1: Mm-hmm.
0: The parents are dead. They've been killed in a car accident. They had one relationship to Coco, and that set up a dynamic then with their three children. Tell us about that.
1: Coco was the golden child. And I think over time, that created this sense of resentment, especially in Aiden, who was essentially relegated to being Coco's caretaker. So Aiden's parents would tell Aiden to make vet appointments and to feed her properly and to take care of her, all of those things. They treated their children as nothing more than extensions of themselves as caretakers, as secretaries. Aiden was also the one who was doing things around the house, right? Like he was paying the bills and essentially keeping the house running while his parents were completely focused on Coco. So over the years, this created a sense of resentment in Aiden in particular, Aiden being the eldest. But Coco's relationship with the other two siblings, with Eliza and Sammy, was a little bit less fraught because they didn't have to bear the brunt, I think, of Coco's care.
0: And what is their relationship with Coco?
1: I think Eliza definitely feels a deep bond toward Coco. So she has always had a fascination with animals. That's been her dream, which is why she wanted to become a vet. So she saw Coco for what Coco is, you know, a fun bird, a fun member of the family, someone that she felt very proud of. Coco's wins were Eliza's wins. And I think to the same extent, Sammy felt the same way. You know, it was just like, oh, well, Coco is Coco. She's a part of this family. So they felt that deeper bond as opposed to Aiden, who felt nothing but resentment.
0: And yet, in a way, well, I wonder if you could say that Eliza, well, I think you have said in a way that she identifies with Coco, but she also says a certain point in the book that she feels like a flightless bird. Now, Coco is not flightless, but Coco is flightless within the house, I guess we could say. So talk about, where is Eliza in this? I mean, you have Aiden, who is, you know, filled with rage at first at his parents, at the position that he was put in. He feels abandoned. But I think that Eliza also feels abandoned.
1: Of course, her beloved older brother just kind of left, and she had to take the mantle of being the eldest sibling, the one that had to keep the family together to then start taking care of Coco. And I mentioned earlier that she had a bit of a failure to launch. Well, part of that was due to Aiden leaving and her having to suddenly take care of everyone. So she definitely feels some resentment, not toward Coco, but to Aiden specifically.
0: I think he's much more muted, but Sammy is really deeply affecting as a character. What is his role in this novel?
1: He is the reminder of sibling bonds. I think I wrote him kind of as the quiet love in the background, the affection, the memories, all of that. He is the physical manifestation of all of that. So he really, really is the glue that tries to keep everyone together. Obviously, you know, Aiden and Eliza have their roles of, you know, the mundane things, paying taxes and running errands and such. But Sammy is really the emotional glue that keeps them together. He is the reminder of their past. And so he's very soft. And I think also as the youngest sibling, you know, he's observed all of this for years and years. So yes, he's quiet, but he's also very active in how he listens. And here is really the core of the problems between Aiden and Eliza.
0: Yeah, and you know, it's interesting. I think so many novels that involve, let's say, parents who might have been problematic, as these parents were, have the parents in the novel, you know, as alive, let's say. This is a novel about a sibling dynamic. Why did you want to write a book about siblings?
1: I went through some pretty intense loss myself. I lost my younger brother. And so this book was a bit of a reaction to that grief, to this feeling of being a flightless bird. I think grief itself made it so that for me personally, I felt like life was paused. So you know, you see a little bit of that in Eliza. Grief makes it really difficult to be able to live your life. There is this sense of guilt over the loss. And in many ways, I felt stuck too. And so as part of kind of an emotional untangling of all of this, I began imagining, you know, if I had 5 minutes just to talk to my brother, what would we really talk about? You know, there with grief, there comes, you know, a painful longing of missing them, but there also comes anger too, I think, of just, I felt abandoned. You left me here. How am I supposed to live my life without you? And so all of those emotions kind of bubbled up into this bird in my mind. And so that's kind of where this story took place, I guess, from my own grief.
0: Mm-hmm. And I think you really beautifully express the intensity of feelings between the characters in this book. I mean, there were times when, you know, especially in the beginning, where there's so much rage and hurt I could feel the intense pain behind the rage that was being expressed. And, I just want to say it was very effective.
1: Oh, thank you. I appreciate that.
0: And talking about language, Coco, there are chapters called The Past where Coco is the voice. What is that voice of Coco? What role does that play in this novel?
1: After I finished writing the book, I felt very strongly that something was missing. And I think Coco deserved a POV, a voice, and a deeper insight into what she was feeling. On one hand, you know, there's a bit of an absurdist quality to it, obviously. You know, you've got chapters from the POV of a bird. But I thought it was important because she was, I think the point of the book is that she's just as much a part of this family. She's just as much a victim of, you know, their parents as the three siblings. So after I wrote the book, I looked back at it and I said, no, she actually does deserve, and I think would be really interesting and fun even to be able to write it. So at first I wasn't sure if it was going to work. I started writing, you know, what was she thinking when she ran away, you know, flew away, all of those things. And it wasn't in the voice that it is in the book. Obviously in the book now, it's, we'll say, very bird-like. And I don't know, it made sense, I think, as a foil to Aiden's rage and misunderstanding, that we see, you know, her perspective of, I've watched these human children grow, and I feel just as protective of them in a way as they do of me.
0: And what does she understand about them that they don't see?
1: She sees animals get a bad rap. People think, you know, animals are less intelligent, but I think there's something about animals that's really fascinating and how in tune with their instincts they are, right? You know, you hear stories about how cats and dogs can sense whether a person is hurting or, you know, is a good person. They'll avoid someone who doesn't like cats, for example. And so I was thinking about that while writing Coco, that Coco really sees Aiden for what he really is, which is a lonely, sad, broken boy. I mean, she senses that about him underneath all of that rage and doesn't understand why he feels all of this rage and is really trying to get through to him in a way that he's trying to get through to his family.
0: Although I have to disagree with you about cats. I've known a lot of cats who go right to the people who don't like them.
1: But that makes me wonder if they know that and they're purposefully trying to like tease them. And I think that's also really funny and very telling. You know, cats are very contrary like that. And I love them to that death. I have a cat who's currently trying to break into my office literally as we speak because she knows that she's not allowed here right now. And suddenly she's like, how dare you? And was trying to burst in.
0: This is Writer's Voice, and I'm Francesca Rhiannon. We're talking with Farah Naz Rishi about her novel, The Flightless Birds of New Hope. As you said, Coco runs away or flies away, and hence the road trip. And what does the road trip structure allow you to do emotionally that a static setting wouldn't?
1: I liked the idea of them having to travel through the core of the United States, essentially, right? And there's something very compelling about having to physically travel while also emotionally traveling within all of these different periods of your life, right? Because they're also revisiting all of this anger and rage that they've held onto you, all of the memories. There's quite a few flashbacks that Aiden has about his life before that kind of begins to build and hint at the reason why he left in the first place. So I thought that was interesting. I really liked the idea of them having to physically travel while chasing this bird in the same way that emotionally they're traveling through those memories to get at a sense of peace again.
0: And they meet a lot of different people who are obviously not family. Talk a little bit about the communities that they connect with.
1: Yeah, no, so I am fascinated by the birding community in general. I think the more I learned, it's kind of a running joke right now online that once you hit your 30s and 40s, you start really getting into birds. And I found that was the case for me as well, that I started paying attention. I was like, oh, birding seems like a really fun and beautiful hobby. It's a way to get outside of your head and to kind of find this stillness that we so often don't get to experience in life. So as I was exploring birding and birding culture and birding communities, I just found nothing but extremely generous, kind people that really just love birds. And I was fascinated by that, I think, especially in a world that feels so cynical, so dark, so selfish at times. So I really wanted to capture that feeling that, Aiden in particular is extremely cynical and doesn't believe in people. He doesn't trust people because he's been hurt so many times. But then he meets these birders all throughout this journey who are eager to help them find Coco for no particularly, important reason other than they see these people who need help and they want to help. And I think that's very reflective, I think, of the birding community too. I think I talked at some point in the intro to the book about Flacco, who was this Eurasian owl that escaped from a Central Park zoo. Right. And people came from all over the world trying to help recapture Flacco. And there's nothing in it for them, but they do it for the love of of animals, really.
0: Yes. And of course, he came to a tragic end, which also sent a lot of people into grief. I mean, myself included. I wasn't that connected. I didn't live in New York, but I followed it. And, the way they think he died, it just breaks my heart.
1: Yeah. I definitely felt that, and that was one of the seeds for this book as well. Just this community coming together in hopes of finding and protecting Flacco, but also that collective grief, I think was very affecting.
0: Now, this novel, the tone of it moves between, what I suggested before, really raw emotion, really powerfully described, and also humor. I mean, it's a very funny book. How did you balance those two?
1: It came rather naturally. I think there's something about grief that is so painful at times. It really breaks to the core of our humanness. Like there's something very exposing about it. So in the same way as walking naked into a room, it's almost funny. It's so absurd that it's funny. And I think grief and humor do come hand in hand. Usually you'll find, at least, in my life, I've found that some of the funniest people are people who have experienced intense hardship, are suffering from depression, and they use humor as a way of making sure that people don't worry about them. They use it as a comfort mechanism for themselves, but also for the people around them because they don't want to make other people uncomfortable. And my therapist and I were talking about this too, that usually people who joke around their grief are doing it to make sure that other people don't feel uncomfortable or start to worry about them. And so I think when I started writing about these three siblings, I mean, obviously grief is the huge undercurrent, but with it came hand in hand the humor, the absurdity of these three siblings who are now, constantly bickering. I think there's also something inherently funny about just siblings in general, just these people who are connected whether they like it or not. So I think it came naturally with just the absurdity of siblings and grief.
0: Yeah, and actually, I think that that's true even for not just people, but people who have come under great suffering and repression. I mean, I think of the Palestinians who also have a very good sense of humor, and also the Jews who do as well or did out of the centuries of suffering that they had. But also, I'm finding now, this is almost the golden age of political comedy.
1: Yeah, absolutely, absolutely. I mean that almost I was joking with my husband the other day. We were talking about just how terrible things have gotten, and he made a comment like, everything is awful, but I do think it's really funny that the comedy is better than ever. I think that's absolutely true because what else can you do? You either perish under the pain of it all, or you laugh. You have to find a way to laugh.
0: Yeah, exactly. Now, this novel, Farah Nasrishi, this novel, The Flightless Birds of New Hope, it doesn't come to easy resolution. The resolution is imperfect. The healing is imperfect, even. And talk a little bit about ending in that way, without, of course, giving anything away.
1: Right. So sometimes, you know, in life you find that most endings are never clean and neat, even though stories have kind of fed us this idea that they should be. And when it comes to grief, there is no happy resolution, right? It's really just, I'm learning to survive it, and that's as good of an, you know, quote-unquote ending as it is. I've decided that despite it all, I'm still going to continue my life. And I think that's what happens here, that, you know, these three siblings who have endured so much, that have, you know, gone through many years of misunderstanding each other, have begun to, we'll say, open up to each other. But, you know, that's just the start of a very different journey. But it's the acknowledgement that, okay, we have work to do and we want to work together to do it. And so it almost doesn't matter that we don't see the resolution of it. You know, we know that they are making this emotional pivot to start working together in a way. And I think that itself is a good an ending as anyone could hope for in life, that decision.
0: Now, back to the title, in a way, by the end, flight is part of this book. The bird takes flight. People are stuck in their flightlessness, wishing to fly. By the end of the novel, what does flight mean to these characters?
1: Courage, I think 100%. In Aiden, it's courage to actually face these feelings that he's been swallowing down and letting fester. For Eliza, it's letting go of this sense of responsibility that she's had hoisted on her shoulders after Aiden left, and being able to maybe be a little selfish for once. And I think for Sami almost is the character that didn't necessarily need a big character journey. It was really just he wanted the family to come together as a flock again, and he does in a way get that at the end.
0: Yeah. Well, it's a beautiful novel, The Flightless Birds of New Hope, and it's just been great to talk with you about it and to read this book. It was really, you know, one of those satisfying reads. So thank you so much.
1: I appreciate that. It was definitely a bit of a selfish book, I think, because I wanted to write it as that exploration of grief. But, you know, I, in a way, it was also probably the most fun to write.
0: The most fun to write? Why was that?
1: Yeah. Why? For me, when you write a story, oftentimes you're writing about completely different characters from you. And I think the challenge is, okay, well, I don't know who these people are at all. And as I'm writing, I'm going on a journey to get to know them and to understand them and to find satisfaction in their stories and their lives, or maybe not, you know, depending on the kind of story that I want to write. But these characters, as soon as the idea emerged in my head, I knew who they were from the get-go. They felt very close to me, very personal. They felt like people I knew. And so it's the difference between walking into a party where you don't know anyone versus walking to going into a room of friends that you know very well. And that's what it felt like. It felt like a coming home.
0: That's wonderful. And thanks again, Farah Nasrishi, talking about your book, The Flightless Birds of New Hope. Thanks.
1: Thank you so much.
0: Find a link to an excerpt from The Flightless Birds of New Hope at writersvoice.net. We have just enough time for a poem. I came upon this one at random in my book of Richard Wilbur's collected poems. Here he is reading Advice to a Prophet.
2: Advice to a Prophet. When you come, as you soon must, to the streets of our city, mad-eyed from stating the obvious, not proclaiming our fall, but begging us in God's name to have self-pity, spare us all word of the weapons, their force and range, the long numbers that rocket the mind. Our slow, unreckoning hearts will be left behind, unable to fear what is too strange. nor shall you scare us with talk of the death of the race. How should we dream of this place without us? The sun mere fire, the leaves untroubled about us, a stone look on the stone's face. Speak of the world's own change. Though we cannot conceive of an undreamt thing, we know to our cost how the dreamt cloud crumbles, the vines are blackened by frost, how the view alters. We could believe, if you told us so, that the white-tailed deer will slip into perfect shade, grown perfectly shy, the lark avoid the reaches of our eye, the jackpine lose its knuckled grip on the cold ledge, and every torrent burn as Xanthus once, its gliding trout stunned in a twinkling. What should we be without the dolphin's ark, the dove's return, these things in which we have seen ourselves and spoken? Ask us, prophet, how we shall call our natures forth when that live tongue is all dispelled, that glass obscured or broken, in which we have said the rose of our love and the clean horse of our courage, in which beheld the singing locust of the soul unshelled, and all we mean or wish to mean. Ask us, whether with the worldless rose our hearts shall fail us. Come demanding whether there shall be lofty or long standing when the bronze annals of the oak tree close.
0: That was former U.S. Poet Laureate Richard Wilbur reading his poem, Advice to a Prophet. 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
8: It is only through a change in human consciousness that the world will be transformed. 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As we expand our awareness of mind, body, psyche, and spirit, and bring that awareness actively into the world, so also will the world be changed. This is our quest as we explore new dimensions.

0: Our busy, fast-paced lives can feel like we're constantly juggling, keeping a roof over our heads, keeping up with current affairs, and running a myriad of errands just to keep things on an even keel. In the midst of all of this activity, taking time to sit in a circle with others can seem like a huge commitment. Yet such gatherings offer something deeply restorative, a chance for genuine listening that helps us move beyond feelings of fragmentation and isolation. Our guest today, Ann Scott, has spent many years leading circles with women who are unhoused, marginalized, or in transition. Despite facing enormous challenges, these women come together to listen to one another and to themselves, and in doing so, rediscover their inner wisdom. Through these circles, they reconnect to the love, joy, and creativity that resides at the heart of our shared humanity. Ann Scott is the founder of Dream Weather Foundation and has led workshops and retreats for women from diverse communities and organizations around the country and around the world. Her work centers on restoring the connection between feminine wisdom and social change, and on exploring the healing power of dreams. She's spoken to audiences across the U.S. and internationally, from Switzerland to India, and is the author of several books, including Women, Wisdom, and Dreams, and Listening Circles, Seeding Life, a Guide to Facilitating Women's Circles in Community, and Finding Home, Restoring the Sacred to Life, Stories of Women in Homelessness and Transition. So please join us for the next hour as we explore the healing that emerges when stories are shared and heard within a safe, sacred space of a circle. With our guest, Ann Scott, I'm Justine Willis-Toms. Welcome to New Dimensions. Welcome, Ann.
1: Thank you, Justine. It's a real pleasure to be here.
0: It's a pleasure to have you and be talking about this just grand subject. First of all, I would love for you to share, what was your motivation? I know that you work with many different circles, but today I'd really like to focus on these women who are in tremendous transition and who maybe have been living in a shelter. So how did you start working with these marginalized women?
1: Well, thank you for that question. It started when I was giving a presentation to a gathering of women. It was a fundraiser for the nonprofit, and I was explaining the nature of this work. And there was a woman there, and she kept asking, how does it work? And who is it good for? Who is it useful for? And so I went up to her afterwards and I tried to explain, and she still was not sure. And so she told me she was on the board of a women's shelter, and would it help there? And I said, of course it would. I actually didn't know for sure, but my hunch was that this could be a very, very incredibly helpful support for the women. So I was connected there. I had a pilot program for 10 weeks, and that 10 weeks turned into 10 years.
0: So going into it, Ann, you hadn't tried it before. So there you are, your first session. Do you recall that first session?
1: I recall it intimately. The first session was actually meeting the women. There were about 40, 50 women in a large room. And the program director wanted me to meet with them first and then say what we're doing. And so she pushed me into the room, basically. And I saw this sea of faces looking at me. And I had extreme doubts for a moment whether this was really could be of help. And then I realized that all I could do would be to speak to them as if I were speaking to any woman who was in need. And I spoke about the sacred. I said at one point that they each have a sacredness within them. The room went completely silent, and I watched the clock ticking in the back, and it was like a moment out of time. There was total silence, and something reached the women. I don't think any of them had ever been told that they are sacred in their entire lives. And so that was the beginning. And afterwards, a young woman came up and asked if she could tell me a dream. And from her dream, I knew that this was going to work. Because she said, I had this dream. The psychologist didn't understand it. The therapist didn't understand it. The social worker didn't understand it. But what you just said makes total sense to me.
0: Mm.
1: It was very simple, but it was not, it wasn't for analysis. It was really pointing to the fact she had a very strong link with her ancestors.
0: How lovely, how lovely. And I imagine it takes bravery in some way to just sit in the silence. And when you describe that profound silence, mm-hmm. and the temptation to just jump in and kind of do something at that point, but you allowed that silence. So where did that come from for you? What was your training to allow you to just be in silence?
1: Well, my training has been many years on a Sufi path, and I was introduced to something that was already very familiar to me. And it was about silence and about holding a room full of people, holding a room full of women in my awareness, in my heart, and not being afraid of the silence. It only lasted maybe 30 seconds to a minute, maybe. But in that space, there was something that touched their hearts, and they could trust me, and they could begin to explore what this women's circle might be.
0: Well, maybe it was, and partly your not only experience, but you're showing up in an authentic way.
1: Yes.
0: And when you talked about the sacredness of all the women there, it wasn't just words. I think that they probably felt it, that the truthfulness of your being when you said that to them.
1: Yes, I think you're right. I felt very vulnerable standing up there. And I realized there was nothing I could say that had to come from a completely bare place in me. Not that I knew something or I was particularly knowledgeable and I could teach them something. No. It had to be something very, very true and authentic in me. And that was the only way I could reach them.
0: So after that session with all of them, then you did some smaller circles. I imagine not all 45 of them showed up to the circle, but then you started a circle. And how many women showed up for that first circle?
1: Typically 12,
0: mm-hmm.
1: sometimes smaller, sometimes a little bit larger, but that was right. It was in a small room. It worked. It was just right. Many of the women felt uncomfortable being in a circle and sharing from a deeper place. And so the intimacy of a small circle like that made them feel safe.
0: And let's talk about just the way you structure the circle itself. And you mentioned safe. And I guess that that's really part of the whole way of conducting a circle is to create a safe container. So how do you go about that?
1: It's both an inner and an outer container. The outer container is basically, this is what we're going to do in the hour. If you feel uncomfortable, you're welcome to leave. We're going to have a 5-minute meditation. And if this is too much for you, then you can just sit there in any way you want. Nothing that you share will go anywhere else. And we're going to listen to each other. This is not a place of fixing, of giving advice. We are listening to each other. And in that listening, something inside you will be heard and met. There's other things that I would say, but that helped to create a sense of structure. This is what we're going to be doing. You're free to leave if you want. And an invitation. Come try this. This is not your usual circle. And then the inner circle, the inner expression of creating a sense of safety is that I have learned to hold a group of women in my heart. And that's not something esoteric or special. It's just you hold them, you hold whoever's sitting with you in love with your heart. It's very basic.
0: And when you say that, it's like a dual sort of thing, that you're both holding that space, and that's in an internal process for your in your way of being with them, but you're beaming out that holding, and then you're also allowing. So it's kind of a dual process that you're allowing whatever to rise up and not to reject it or judge it. Or and I remember you wrote something about there was one woman who came to the circle and she said, oh, do I have to be positive?
1: Yes.
0: You know, are you going to expect me to just be la, la, la, la, la, so positive? Or are you going to suggest ways to fix me? And she came to the circle with that kind of attitude. And how did you assure her?
1: I said, no, that you don't have to think positively here. You know, you just need to be real. And you can try it. And if you don't like it, that's totally fine. And you're welcome to leave the circle. And so she decided she would give it a try. She said, well, I've never meditated before. So she gave it a try and something happened within her. She was able to touch a sense of calm and self-acceptance that perhaps she's never experienced. And this gave her the trust that she could.
0: I know that you suggest that people only speak about their experience so that they don't go on into their philosophy or anything. But if they speak from their experience and that authenticity, that has a power unto itself. Would you agree with that?
1: Oh, absolutely. And sometimes if someone is going off on a tangent, I just need to say, we're really speaking about our own experiences. And they go, okay. Many people are not used to that. They're used to speaking about ideas or concepts. But you just keep going back to one's own experience.
0: All right, let's suppose you're going into a circle and you can feel, oh, this one isn't going to be easy. You can feel some anxiety in the room or busyness or even resistance or something. Mm-hmm. So when that happens, how do you then handle that?
1: The best thing that I could do is to set the tone. And so I speak about what this is and how simple it is. And how it can help each of them and me, how it can help us to be still, to be quiet, to listen, and to be able to turn our attention to what we hear within ourselves. I have experienced that resistance, not so much there, but in another place in Baton Rouge. And the resistance, I totally understand, was so great because of so much harm has been done in many of these women's experiences. And so I just prayed in that moment. I just prayed because all I could do would be to listen to the kind of story that might touch them, that might make them feel like this is not a personal issue, that this is a global, collective situation where women or aspects of the feminine have been so dismissed. And so I told a story about being in a United Nations conference, peace conference, and how I heard stories of suffering from women all over the world. It was 4 days of just the reality of living in war zones and checkpoints. And as I told this story, I saw people begin to relax. The women, cross legs unfolded, the arms tightly held, relaxed. And they could see that this is not a personal, solely a personal issue. And that we are here to just support what is of real value within each of them, which is their sense of own inner knowing. And so when we got to the afternoon and this place in Baton Rouge, it was a shelter there. And in the afternoon, after lunch, we came back for a silent meditation, just 8 minutes, maybe. And something extraordinary happened. And the women were able to reach this place of deep rest, or some even described it as a feeling of light, lightness. And they said, "What was that?" And I said, "That was you. That's who you are." And the whole atmosphere changed. It took hours. We don't realize the protection that we've created for ourselves and have had to create. And yet now I feel there's such a need to restore this honoring of the native or innate wisdom that lives in all women, and of course all of us, men and women alike, but I feel this work with women is really extremely important at this moment.
0: Oh, yeah, I agree. And, I'm just reminded that there is very little silence in our lives. And I'm thinking of women who live in shelters. It's probably pretty noisy. And a lot of us might be intimidated by just being in silence, so to speak. And there's a quote that you have shared from an Aleut, right? Elder Larry
1: Merkulia.
0: Makulia. He said, "Silence opens us to our innate intelligence." And so please share with us your experience of that.
1: I love that quote because it's so simple and so unadorned and so accessible. I have seen that. And I sometimes mention that quote. And I remember at one shelter in Sonoma County, a very noisy shelter. And people told me that women told me that they couldn't sleep very well, and they certainly couldn't dream because the noises. And so we had our little circle there. I had a program. And one of the women surprised me. She came into the room. This is my own bias, wearing pink curlers. She was an older woman, a head full of pink curlers. And I thought, I wonder why she's here. I just, that was my own judgment, I think. And so after the silence, I looked around, you know, peace be with us. Just a moment before I opened my eyes for a second, which I don't usually do, and I saw this woman with her head back with the deepest expression of peace. So stunned me. And when I said, we have time to share if you'd like, and this woman said, I can't believe that my whole life I have never looked inside. I have never spent time in this quiet with myself. I started working at 13 and I had to work until now. And she was in her 60s. And so she said, I saw a bush, completely dried, shriveled bush. And she said, what does that mean? And I said, well, maybe you can water it now. And she asked me how. And I said, water it with your attention and your love. And this is what happened over time. She watered this part of herself, and it began to grow.

0: people who have never tried it, and
1: Right.
0: they might be really, really fidgety. But so how do you bring meditation into the circle?
1: I mentioned that we're going to have a 5-minute meditation. I ask if anyone's meditated before, and some have, some haven't. And then I describe a really simple meditation. And I always say, if there's a different way that you'd prefer to be in the silence, please do, or just sit there quietly. And they're very willing. This is what surprised me, because there's so much noise in their lives and the shelter. For them to have a quiet place is so deeply nourishing. And I don't think we understand that in this culture. We don't. You don't have to do anything, but you provide a space that is without judgment for quiet, honoring that place within themselves. And I remember after that, I call it a workshop in Baton Rouge, that was with women in the shelter. And I wrote to the program director 3 weeks afterwards, just checking in to say, how's it going and how was it for the women? And she wrote back a sentence that rings in my heart. And she said, the women love the silence. And so they did. They started having a 15-minute silent meditation every morning in the shelter. We don't know this. There's obviously so much that has to be done in order to meet people's needs and to care for them. But this other component so nourishes a place that the only place where they can draw their strength from and clarity.
0: I'm thinking, Anne, as you speak about that, there, many of us who meditate, daily in our own lives, and we're, alone and do our meditation. But I'm just getting the picture of them coming together for this silent meditation that they're choosing, of their own choosing. And the power, I've never thought about this before, but the power of sitting in silence and meditation together is a very different energetic than doing it all by yourself in your own home. Do you have any thoughts on that?
1: I do feel that it's a different experience. I feel that there's a sense of being held when you do it together. A sense of something larger than the individual holding everyone in this really most sacred way. And when I use the word sacred, I don't mean special or esoteric. I just mean very ordinary way of honoring life and honoring their lives, no matter what they've experienced or what difficulties they come in with.
0: And I know that you do, when you do a meditation and you're guiding it a bit in the circle. And I think that these circles normally are about 1 hour in length. So it keeps people, their attention. I mean, if it's going all day, they might not show up. But if for an hour, taking an hour out might be quite doable in many ways. So I'm also thinking about that meditation and the guiding that you give. You do something called a heart meditation, which is just so beautiful. And in a moment, I'd love to ask you about that meditation and what that entails when we come back. And I want to just remind our listeners, I'm speaking with Anne Scott, author of many books, including Listening Circles, Seeding Life, A Guide to Facilitating Women's Circles in Community, and also Finding Home, restoring

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1: I'm speaking with Ann Scott, author of many books, including Listening Circles, Seeding Life, A Guide to Facilitating Women's Circles in Community. So, Ann, I mentioned something about the heart meditation that you do as a guided meditation. And I would you share that with us, please?
2: I'd be happy to do that. This is a meditation that I have done for 30 years. And it's very simple. And the essence of this meditation is that it works with love. And this might be something that you would think is not appropriate to bring to circles where there's real challenges, acute challenges in women's lives. However, when I say, think of someone or something that you love, or something in nature, what's the quality to it? Is it soft? Is it gentle? Is it awe-inspiring? There must be something, or it just could be a love for a pet. But everyone can feel this quality of love in some way. And the women don't seem to have a problem with that. They can find something, like 98% of the time. So I say to catch hold of that feeling and just put it in your heart. And then as thoughts come to your mind, just like pebbles being dropped into a pond, just let them go into the heart. You don't pay any attention to them or feelings. You just rest in this place in the heart. And it's very simple. And so we're going to relax into that place for 5 minutes. And that's basically it. There's more I can...
1: That really captures it. And I love the idea that it's not that long a meditation, especially for beginners. 5 minutes... You've expressed in your writing in how people have really been moved in just those 5 minutes. And when they start to come out of it and you ask if there's anyone that would like to share, and that's just an invitation, it's not required, people just start sharing in a deep, deep way, I think, as you've described it.
2: My intention is to help the women to relink back to themselves, back to really something so essential that gets cut off. And for most of us, we've had life experiences that can cut us off from this place of that's whole. And so this gives them an opportunity to, one, know that there is this place within them that exists, that is untouched by their life experiences. I mean, this is a huge revelation to know that there is a place that's intact no matter what you've gone through. And I think this is very much an aspect of understanding what a feminine principle would be.
1: And I know that you speak about the feminine principle as something that's needing to be encouraged and really sought after and expressed in the world today more than ever. So I'd love for you to speak about the feminine principle and what that means to you.
2: To me, it means that there is a place within us that is deeply connected to life, to our own heart, and to a sense of service for all of life and for the earth. These are all aspects of the feminine that understand relationships to each other, to oneself, and to the life around us. And there's something so simple that we can offer, and not just in shelters, but just in our daily lives, or just in small groups of gathering with friends, or in different venues. There is something so important about holding this quality, this honoring of what is sacred. You will not see that in the news. You will not see that in so much that's being broadcast, so much division, so much bombards us, really.
1: Uh-huh.
2: And it's really difficult to hold one's own. I do feel that. And yet when we're together, or when we even connect with each other about this understanding, then there's a strength that rises up. And this is not just needed, but it's essential now.
1: Mm-hmm.
2: Because we are at such a risk of losing something so precious that lives in us, that lives in life, that lives in how we relate to each other. And it helps to stand up in the midst of forces, I guess you could say, the collective forces of great uncertainty, great fears. And this is something else. This gives us strength to what nourishes life. And we have to nourish life. Life, our lives, we're hungry for that. And we don't know. Often we don't know how to nourish the soul, basically.
1: Mm.
2: So, if that answers your question.
1: Yes, yes. And I was just imagining, and as you were speaking about that, how gathering together would really enhance that in the sacredness of life, and to bring in that part that we're surrounded by it, but we might not notice. We notice our body ailments, but might not notice that. I don't know if there's a question here, but do you have any comment on that?
2: The most important thing now, I feel, is to keep alive our sense of joy. It does not exclude suffering. And if it's as simple as going outside in the morning and listening to a bird singing, something is touched, connection is made, we're not alone. And that joy is like nourishment, is like food. I remember a number of years ago, and I had a dream in the night. I just heard these words: there has to be enjoy. In other words, you have to enjoy yourself. This is not serious. Yes, it is serious. It is very serious. However, you need to enjoy the beauties of life. A tree, the sound of a bird, music, the taste of fresh bread. These are all aspects of life that sustain us and we can give gratitude for. And that keeps us human and alive. Otherwise, we can get very dry and we can get lost. You know, always in the last 30 years, my dreams, my understanding has been, no matter what the difficulty is, to look toward what is growing. Look to the new green shoots that are rising up out of the soil. And that's really a lot of where my work came from, that while I could look and see what's being dismantled and destroyed, I wanted to work with what was emerging. And that's what I do when I'm sitting with women. What is emerging in them? What's coming alive? These are like gifts, they're like seeds that I feel that we're almost given at times of need. And what can we, just like that woman in the shelter, what can we water? What can we nourish for the future? And so that's my response to what you were saying.
1: Oh, thank you. Thank you. I'm thinking as you're speaking about that, about bringing the sacred into the ordinary tasks of our life. And I know you have a story about when you went to Hong Kong and you were a vegetarian and you had a lot of meals that were having to accommodate that when you were with a group of people. And you had an experience of something very ordinary that really changed your life somehow. Can you share that story?
2: Thank you for that question. I was living in Hong Kong and I was doing a job in China to participate in one of the first tour groups, foreign tour groups that went there. And I wasn't actually vegetarian, but I was a little suspicious of what I was being served at that time. I saw a lot of things I didn't recognize. So I requested vegetarian food. And I was the only one. And I got that every single hotel, every single inn for 14 days. Peanuts, cabbage, and white rice. But on the last day, we were at a small rural inn. And everyone got fed except me. I was just going to, at that point, get some food from someone else, some of their vegetables. And at that point, a man who was the cook walked through the kitchen doors with a tray of 12 dishes that were steaming and radiating, scintillating in color and beauty. And he walked over to my table and he put the food down and said where everything came from. This came from the local forest. Those mushrooms came from the fields over there. And then he bowed to me. And this is what happened, Justine. He bowed to me and he said, I have not been able to cook vegetarian food for many years when I was able to work in a monastery. And he bowed again and he left. And I had never been bowed to before. And it wasn't me that he was bowing to. He was bowing to something that he saw in me. And perhaps he thought I was a Buddhist practitioner. It didn't matter. There was such respect. And so I could barely eat the food. I was so shaken. And I can't explain why someone bowing to me would do this, but it was such a revelation to me that we could treat each other in that way. And so that night, I went to sleep, or tried to go to sleep, a little bit disturbed by the experience. As I was falling asleep, I saw him bow in before me. And I shook my head. It was strange. It was like watching a movie inside. And this happened all night long. I would fall asleep. I'd see the bowing. And all night, my heart started softening. And I wept because all the layers of protection and defense was melted by this single act. So after that night, I was a changed person, but I didn't speak about it for 10 years. But he recognized the sacred in me, not my personality or anything like that. And that is what my work is about. It's recognizing that in everyone, but especially in the women that I work with. It's like a deep reverence for life. And I didn't know that was possible. So I learned a different way of being, and my heart was tenderized.
1: Wonderful. Wonderful, wonderful. I really imagine when you facilitate a circle, in some ways, you are invisibly bowing to all of the women and men in the circle itself, and that's what you convey to them by your energetic being. And I think you add to that story, because it was quite a few years later. You had two children by this time, and you're a very, very busy mother with two young kids, and you know, you'd come down and you'd be fixing breakfast and you would be rushing to get it on the table and all of that. And there was a point when you stopped and kind of recalled that moment in Hong Kong. And can you describe how that shifted the way that you were serving food to your children?
2: Because I was working as a journalist at that time, and I was going into a lot of different hotels and restaurants to write about them in the kitchens, whether they be very lowly street stalls or whether they be four-star hotels. But I noticed in every single kitchen there was an altar of incense and some oranges or some rice wine. The kitchen was a sacred place. I did not grow up that way. Mm. That came to me as such a shock that you could bring that into the kitchen. And so I began to orient myself in a different way, and maybe just put a vase of flowers so that I knew I was not just coming in and serving up food, that I had to have at least a moment of awareness of breathing and of cooking with as much love as I could.
1: I remember years ago, I made a dinner for Bina and Dr. Haridas Chaudhry, who was the founder of the Institute of Integral Studies. They were at my house, and I served them whatever I served them, and it was vegetarian, I believe. I hope it was. And I remember Bina saying to me, "Oh, this is so lovely. I can feel the love that you put into this meal." And that shocked me, because it really encouraged me to do just what you're saying, to notice any time we put food together, either for our own nourishment or for others, if we give a component of love to that, and appreciation and gratefulness to be able to do it and to be able to feed ourselves or feed another, that energy goes into that food. There's something there. I mean, just last night I was part of a Seder at my local synagogue, and talk about sacredness of every bite that we took was just filled with sacredness, and you could feel it in the whole room. So this is what I'm talking about. Our ordinary activities are not separate from the sacredness of life. And I know that you also are a proponent of that.
2: Yes. To weave that back into our lives, I think, is an act that goes far beyond what we can see. We don't realize how much the things around us need us and need our awareness as much as we need them.
1: I would love to talk about the concept of longing. I remember years ago it came up in a circle, and I came across a quote when I was researching this interview, and I cannot find for the life of me where I found this quote, but maybe you can help me with that. But it's about the power of longing, and the quote is, "Longing is a magnet that draws down grace." Oh. Do you recall that quote? And
2: I do, but I don't know where it came from.
1: You don't know where it came from either, but isn't it lovely? It feels true.
2: Yes, it is. And if we dare to live our longing and not psychoanalyze it or put it in some other category, but just really allow our hearts to have that longing, something can meet us. Grace can meet us. That longing makes us so vulnerable. And it's not anything outer. It's this deep aloneness, really. And yet, it does draw down the grace. And I know that I didn't recognize longing for many years. I didn't know what it was. And then I remember having a dream. And in the dream, someone told me, what you thought of as depression is actually longing. And he said, I have loved you since before time.
1: When we're in a circle of people who are authentically expressing their own longing, you state, I think, somewhere in your writing that unites us. That brings us together. It's something that we all can feel when someone truly expresses what they're longing for. It just puts us back on our heels in some ways.
2: Mm-hmm. I remember a lovely young woman in a shelter down in Petaluma many years ago, and she spoke a lot, kind of meandering for about 20 minutes, and that's rare that we allow someone to talk that long. And when she finished, it was so clear that she has all her life had this longing but didn't understand what it was. And so at the end, she said, I have always had this, but I didn't realize it. I had it as a girl when I looked out to the ocean in Mexico. And then I lost it, and I've been looking for it. And she said, you've given me a word, you've given me a language, and now I have it, this peace. And she said, everyone should have this peace. And she kept saying, you've given me a language. So we don't even know what this is, except when we read a Rumi poem or, but collectively, that's not something that we speak about.
1: Yes, yes. And even just when people really take that word into their heart, just a single word can transform us completely. I mean, being in a 5-minute meditation can just work miracles in our lives. I know that you have seen this.
3: Mm-hmm.
1: So I love the idea of being deep witness to one another, that how encouraging that is.
3: Mm-hmm.
1: If we really are present and witness another person's longing, it just infuses our own lives so tremendously. And so I just, if you can take a moment to just say the power of witnessing one another.
2: What comes to mind is that our attention is so crucial. And I know this, I've lived this. We can look at another and see their challenges, or see their darkness even. When I say darkness, I mean places of anger or places of not caring for life. But if we can be witness and attend to what is still whole within them, what is still sacred, then that aspect can grow. Or it may not, but at least we have witnessed it. And I have seen and know experiences where our awareness and attention to the other can help that person to recover what it was that they might have lost.
1: I love that. Thank you. Thank you so much. And thank you for being with us today. I've been speaking with Anne Scott, author of many books, including Listening Circles, Seeding Life, A Guide to Facilitating Women's Circles in Community, and also Finding Home, Restoring the Sacred to Life, Stories of Women in Homelessness and Transition. And if you want to know more about the work of Anne Scott, you can go to her website, dreamweather.org. And dreamweather is one word, dreamweather.org. Or you can get there through the New Dimensions website, newdimensions.org, where you'll find more than 2,000 programs in our archive. I'm Justine Willis-Toms. 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This is program number 3860.
0: 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Our executive producer is Justine Willis-Toms. 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
4: Bob Weiser here for the Harwich Cranberry Festival, presenting Canada's brilliant singer-songwriter, James Keelahan, at the 204 in Harwich on Saturday, June 13th. 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
1: 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This week I'm in Ethiopia. 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On the program this week, you'll hear music, a sampler of various musical styles from Ethiopia. I'll take a peek at the table of contents of the Ethiopian Bible, which has several additional books in it, a total of 81 books in all, and I'll make the case for the Book of Enoch. Welcome to Spiritual Awakening Radio.

Ethiopian chant. The angelic sounds of the Psalms being chanted in the local dialect. Let's take a peek at the Ethiopian scriptures, table of contents. The Ethiopian Bible has 81 books, Genesis, Exodus, Leviticus, Numbers, Deuteronomy, Joshua, Judges, Ruth, 1st and 2nd Samuel, 1st and 2nd Kings, 1st and 2nd Chronicles, Book of Jubilees, Book of 1st Enoch, Ezra, Nehemiah, 2nd Ezra, Tobit, Judith, Esther, 1st Maccabees, 2nd and 3rd Maccabees, Job, Proverbs, the Book of Reproof, the Books of Wisdom, Ecclesiastes, Song of Songs, Isaiah, Jeremiah, Ezekiel, Daniel, Hosea, Amos, Micah, Joel, Obadiah, Jonah, Nahum, Habakkuk, Zephaniah, Haggai, Zechariah, Malachi, Book of Joshua, the son of Sirach, Book of Josephus. The New Testament of the Ethiopian Scriptures, Matthew, Mark, Luke, John, Acts, Romans, 1st and 2nd Corinthians, Galatians, Ephesians. After the book of Ephesians is Philippians, Colossians, 1st and 2nd Thessalonians, 1st and 2nd Timothy, Titus, Philemon, Hebrews, 1st Peter, 2nd Peter, 1st, 2nd, and 3rd John, James, Jude, Revelation. The book of Orders, the book of Herald. A couple I can't really even venture the pronunciation here. Book of Gitzu and the Book of Abtilus, 1st and 2nd Books of Dominos, the Book of 1st Clement, which I believe is the Book of the Letter of Clement, and the Didascalia is the final one, making a total of 81 books in the Ethiopian Scriptures, the Ethiopian Canon of Scripture. Since my focus today is the case for the book of 1st Enoch, and 1st Enoch is in the Ethiopian scripture, and there's a rich heritage, a whole massive history, and following in the ancient world behind the book of 1st Enoch, one wonders what the history is of some of those other lesser-known books in the Ethiopian scriptures. What's the story there? There must be a following there for them to also make it all the way into the Ethiopian Canon of Scripture. I've always been very interested in collecting apocryphal, extra-canonical scriptures or lost books of the Bible. Ever since long ago, I noticed a quote in the New Testament book of Jude, verse 14, where Jude quotes directly from the book of 1st Enoch, chapter 1, verse 9. I decided that if Jude and the original Hebrew Christians had a copy of the book of Enoch during the first century on their bookshelf, I wanted to have a copy of the Book of Enoch on my bookshelf, too. And thus began my journey of coloring outside the lines, leaving the box entirely, exploring the extra-canonical scriptures, apocryphal books, lost books, other scriptures, other people's scriptures, the King James Version of the Apocrypha, the books of 1st and 2nd and 3rd Enoch, the Dead Sea Scrolls, translated into English, Odes of Solomon, hundreds more. The Nag Hammadi Library that was discovered in Egypt with the Gospel of Thomas, Mary Magdalene, and other fascinating books from the early centuries of Christianity in the Middle East. Where do they come from? Who used them? Why were they misplaced? What do they tell us? Today, the case for the Book of Enoch as Scripture, based on an essay I wrote. The Book of 1st Enoch was part of the Dead Sea Scrolls Bible, used by one of the three branches of Judaism once known as the Essenes. The Essene Library of Qumran in Israel is a site which contains the discovery of Aramaic fragments of the Book of 1st Enoch. 1st Enoch was included amongst the Dead Sea Scrolls, in fact, was one of the most widely read texts of Qumran between 400 BC and 70 AD. This observation is based upon the large number of Enoch fragments found there. Many Jews were using Enoch before and during the time of Christ. Because it was quite popular, highly respected, and influential, it's no surprise then to discover that the author of the New Testament book of Jude
quotes from the book of First Enoch in his New Testament epistle or letter, a great canonical endorsement for Enoch. The Bible that bears the most resemblance to the early church Bible of Jude and the Hebrew Christians is the Ethiopian Bible of today. The early church father Tertullian quoted from Enoch, referring to the passages he quoted from where he says, it is written in the scriptures, blah, blah, blah, and the passages turn out to be from Enoch. He, of course, is characterizing those quotes as coming from scripture. Tertullian's canon of the Old Testament included the Deuterocanonical books, since he quotes most of them. He also cites the book of Enoch as inspired scripture. Barnabas, like some of the other major leaders of early Christianity, also quoted from Enoch and referred to it as scripture. The Ethiopian Bible, even now in the modern world, still contains the book of Enoch and several other surprising books, thus preserving this earlier tradition dating back to the time of the Dead Sea Scrolls and the New Testament, which viewed Enoch in a very favorable light as scripture, as an inspired text. First Enoch, also known as the Ethiopic Apocalypse of Enoch, is the oldest of the three books attributed to Enoch the prophet. The materials in First Enoch range in date from a couple centuries BC through 50 AD. First Enoch contributes much to intertestamental views of angels, heaven, resurrection, and the Messiah. This book has left its stamp upon many of the New Testament writers, especially the author of the book of Revelation. That's a quote from Craig Evans from his book Non-Canonical Writings and New Testament Interpretation, published in 1992. Prior to the 18th century, scholars had believed the book of Enoch to be irretrievably lost, composed long before the birth of Christ and considered to be one of the most important pieces of Jewish mystical literature. It was only known from fragments and from references to it in other ancient texts of antiquity. James Bruce changed all this by procuring several copies of the missing work during his stay in Ethiopia. These were the first complete editions of the Book of Enoch ever to be seen in Europe. A reading from the book The Sign and the Seal by Graham Hancock. The Aramaic Book of Enoch very considerably influenced the idiom of the New Testament and early church fathers, more so, in fact, than any other writing of the Apocrypha and pseudepigraphical literature, says Norman Golub, who wrote the Dead Sea Scrolls. That's the name of his book, Who Wrote the Dead Sea Scrolls, published in 1995. In 1773, rumors of a surviving copy of the Book of Enoch drew Scottish explorer James Bruce to distant Ethiopia. True to hearsay, the Book of Enoch has been preserved by Ethiopian Christianity, which includes it in their holy book. Bruce secured not one, but several copies of the Book of Enoch and brought them back to Europe and Britain. When in 1821, Dr. Richard Lawrence, a Hebrew professor at Oxford, produced the first English translation of the work, the modern world then gained its first glimpse of the forbidden mysteries of Enoch the prophet. Most scholars say that the present form of the story in the Book of Enoch was penned sometime during the 2nd or 3rd centuries B.C., and was popular for at least 500 years. The earliest Ethiopic text was apparently made from a Greek manuscript of the Book of Enoch, which itself was a copy of an earlier text. The original was apparently written in Aramaic. Though it was once believed to be post-Christian, the similarities to Christian theology and teaching are striking. Recent discoveries of copies of the Book of Enoch among the Dead Sea Scrolls found at Qumran prove that the book was in existence before the time of Christ.
But the date of the original writing upon which the B.C. Qumran copies were based is shrouded in obscurity. It is, in a word, old. It has been largely the opinion of historians that the Book of Enoch does not really contain the authentic words of the ancient biblical patriarch Enoch, since he would have lived, based upon the chronologies of the Book of Genesis, several thousand years earlier than the first known appearance of the book attributed to him. Despite its unknown origins, Christians once accepted the words of this Book of Enoch as authentic scripture, especially the part about the fallen angels and all of that Eric von Däniken kind of stuff, you know, mentioned in the early part of the Book of Genesis. Many of the key concepts used by Christ himself seem directly connected to the terms and ideas found in the Book of Enoch. Thus, it is hard to avoid the conclusion that Jesus had not only studied the book, but also respected it highly enough to adopt and elaborate upon its specific descriptions of the coming kingdom. There is abundant proof that Christ approved of the Book of Enoch. Over 100 phrases in the New Testament itself find precedence in the Book of Enoch. Fragments of 10 Enoch manuscripts were found among the Dead Sea Scrolls. The Book of Jude in the New Testament quotes directly from it. The Book of Enoch was also used by writers of the non-canonical apocryphal texts. The author of the apocryphal Letter of Barnabas quotes the Book of Enoch 3 times, twice calling it the Scripture. Many of the early church fathers also supported the Enochian writings, quoting from it, saying it says in the Scriptures, quote-unquote, and what's being cited are verses of Scripture, that are verses of Scripture are actually from the Book of Enoch. That information and lots more can be found at the Reluctant Messenger website in the Enoch section. The address is http://reluctant-messenger.com. And from there, just search for Enoch, and you'll get to read all about the Book of Enoch. The title, The Book of Enoch, mentioned above, generally refers to the Enoch literature known as First Enoch, which has survived completely only in the Ethiopian Bible, the Ethiopic language, and some fragments from the Dead Sea Scrolls in Aramaic, which I mentioned earlier. As it now stands, First Enoch appears to consist of the following 5 major divisions. 5 books within the book, if you will, probably written by 5 different people over 5 different centuries. 1, the Book of the Watchers, chapters 1 through 36. The second section of First Enoch is the Book of the Similitudes, chapters 37 through 71. The third is the Book of Astronomical Writings, chapters 72 through 82. The fourth, the Book of Dream Visions, chapters 83 through 90. And the fifth book within the Book of First Enoch is called the Book of the Letter of Enoch, chapters 91 through 107. And that's from Craig A. Evans, his book, Non-Canonical Writings and New Testament Interpretation, describing the contents of First Enoch. Now, in addition to First Enoch, there are some other books of Enoch, too. There is also a Second Enoch, which has survived only in Old Slavonic. Second Enoch, or the Slavonic Apocalypse of Enoch, was written sometime during the late 1st century AD, probably in Egypt by someone who was Jewish. It survives only in late Old Slavonic manuscripts. It may have been composed originally in Aramaic or Hebrew, later being translated into Greek, and then later still being translated into Old Slavonic. It is an amplification of Genesis chapter 5. The Book of 3rd Enoch says it is written by Rabbi Ishmael, who became high priest after visions of ascension to heaven.
90 AD through 135 AD. Rabbi Ishmael is a leading figure of Merkabah mysticism, Jewish throne mysticism. Third Enoch, of course, therefore, is much more recent than the other two books of Enoch, and is very much related to Jewish mysticism and Kabbalah. And actually, I would say First and Second Enoch are also part of the tradition of Jewish mysticism and Kabbalah, too.

0: Enoch, a righteous man whose eyes were opened by God, saw the vision of the Holy One in the heavens, which the angels showed me, and from them I heard everything, and from them I understood as I saw. Some other readings. Angelic music that astonishes all who hear it. Readings from Enoch. With sweet voice, with sweet and incessant voice, and various singing, which it is impossible to describe, or do justice to, and which astonishes every mind, so wonderful and marvelous is the singing of those angels, and I was delighted to hear it. That's from the book of 2 Enoch. Enoch raised upon wings of the Shekinah, the divine light and sound of God, to the place of the throne, the Merkabah, and the angelic hosts. And I took him, that is, Enoch, from among them, and I lifted him up with the sound of a trumpet and with a shout to the heavens to be my witness. That's from the book of 3 Enoch. All three books of Enoch are available online for free, by the way. You can read them all on the World Wide Web, along with just about every other apocryphal book, Deuterocanonical book, Gnostic Gospel, Gospel of Thomas, Ascension of Isaiah. All of these writings are to be found on the World Wide Web. Light shall appear with the righteous. He will make peace, and he will protect the elect, and mercy shall be upon them. And they shall all belong to God, and they shall all be prospered, and he will help them all. And light shall appear unto them, and he will make peace with them. And when the righteous one shall appear before the eyes of the righteous, whose elect works hang upon the Lord of spirits, and light shall appear to the righteous and the elect who dwell upon the earth. And the righteous shall be in the light of the sun, and the chosen in the light of eternal life. And they shall seek the light and find righteousness with the Lord of spirits. Readings from the books of Enoch.
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My name is James Bean. 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

So it's my great honour to invite Pete Townsend up to the stage and Rachel Phillips.

Karin Pollard. Follow. Follow the Heron. Before that, Closest Thing. Our own Patty Larkin and Roseanne Cash doing a duet. Morning Songs. We heard Karin a little bit earlier with a sort of in the green room. Maybe it was a warm-up. She and her two closest, stripped-down trio, doing Sun Coming Over the Hill. And we heard our usual morning things after hearing Orange Sky, which I often think is a sunset song, but it was a live version with Lexi Murdoch sending out to Swan's Island or wherever you are now, Scott, and the Dogs. And he was playing with Pete Townsend on background harmonics and harmonies, and a Rachel Fuller, I think, on keyboard, but quite a recording with Pete Townsend. And Alexi, from quite a few, 10, 15 years ago, Orange Sky, and our usual Evolve, and we heard Blessings from the Spell Song Ensemble, which features Karin, K-A-R-I-N-E, Karin Pollard, and I believe it's a brother that plays with her, and it might as well be a sister that are regularly in that crew. But she was actually singing with Spell Songs, Lost Songs Ensemble, and we begin with The Prayer of St. Francis, the Byrne sisters, to get our morning begun. We're going into a little bit of a sky set. Good morning, Sky and Piper. Probably Lucas is lurking somewhere or outside in the gardens already. Who knows? 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We stream, we scream, we lullaby, we wake up, we sometimes put you to sleep. We activate, we relevate, we revelate. Sometimes we coach, or we cajole, or we aren't supposed to do anything that sends you into action or something like that. No action words, but hey, there's action here at Community Radio as we stream worldwide at WOMR.org. Love going out to the gardener on Bridge Road in East Ham, who might be out watering, even though we didn't get too much rain last night, just sprinkles so far. My name is Cole. I'm with you here on Thursdays. I've been for quite a few years. Thank you to you and my trusty vehicles and wheels and chariots that gets me here early in the morning. And no headlight even from the... Never turned the light on in the yurt this morning. It's that bright at 5 a.m. these days on the 21st day of May, 2026. We had a taste of summer. It's back into spring and more normal temperatures. My gratefulness for that. I'm not quite ready. Here's one called Orion. We're going to feature the music of James Keelahan, who's coming to our area somewhat soon. I think it's the 13th. Pretty sure it's the 13th of June. It's going to be a 204 Saturday night concert in the big room instead of out in the courtyard. That'll begin in July. But James is an old... We've played his music since early days. Going to play from that album, a few others, and along with Black Feathers. The Black Feathers played in a house concert just as we dove into the pandemic many years ago.
They're from Ireland and England, Ray and Sean. They're coming to North Truro, and unfortunately, I understand the venue they're playing is at capacity. Unfortunately, but we will do a consolation effort this week and next. Maybe we'll see if we can get them on the air somehow, one way or the other. But they are coming to Northeast Ham, of all places. Look up on their site if you wish, but I'm afraid that show is well sold out. The one in Harwich, the 204 for James Keelahan, who's also featured this morning and next in a little while. He's a favorite. Don't always get back to James. He's from Canada, so he got over the border. And this one is called Orion. Good morning. No, it's not. This is Constellations.

a request going out to Robert, to Bob Weiser. Thanks to Bob. James Keelahan's coming back to Cape Cod. I last saw James at a triple hitter down in at the Woods Hole Folk Music Society when it lived. And we've lost, the others that were there, I don't know if they're with us anymore, but James is from Canada. He'll be on the 13th of June, coming up next month, at the 204 in Harwich, in the big room. There's room, there's tickets. And we heard Small Rebellions. We heard Cold Missouri Waters. Absolutely classic, unbelievable song. I often pick the Sweetness and Light, the love songs. Same thing with Black Feathers. I tend to pick those early in the morning because they're such a couple, and they're such a harmonious harmonies couple that sing full voice. She sings, he plays a guitar that adds everything, and then they finish their songs in such a way, I mean, different every time, and just so beautifully. I mean, they're between James Keelahan, Ray and Sean of Black Feathers, these three people are the best of the best in the songwriting world, the singing world, to transform your heart. Yeah, heart. Ray and Sean, Black Feathers, are going to be in Northeast Town on the 31st, but I'm afraid that all the seats are taken, so I can't guarantee that. I am sort of hoping that we might be getting them on the phone, or if there are, I know they're in a tour, so they're probably right out. They're probably heading right out after Sunday night, but if not, oh, maybe they could. If they're sticking around, they could maybe put in an appearance. We're working on that somehow. It's just 2 minutes after 8. 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We play stuff that makes your heart sing and cry sometimes. And we folk and roll, and we activate, and we elevate, and we initiate, and do all those things worldwide at WOMR.org. I have a couple more from Black Feathers, only because I've played mostly Sweetness and Light, and they're worth playing a little bit more. And then we'll get into our Howard and Rosalind Zinn Peace and Justice set. I have another request from Bob that I saved for that segment, our 8 to 8:30 segment, but a little bit from Black Feathers first. Good morning.

Yeah, for instance, that's not what I jumped to. Angel dust, cyanide, and you. But here we are in the Howard and Rosalind's In Peace and Justice set. We get edgy sometimes, lots of directions. And here's a favorite, also a request from Bob. One that I knew I'd play this morning. It goes back to World War II, at a time when the Japanese were being put in detention camps and or deported? No, I'm not sure. I think they just locked them up. Good morning.

And because we're in our Howard and Rosalind's In Peace and Justice set, I'm going to play a song I played before this morning because it should be played right here. I wear a keffiyeh most of the time, and it isn't to be in somebody else's face, anybody else's face. It's to remind myself that all is not well in the world, and the U.S. dollar is being used for genocide, slaughter, and our dollars go a lot.

0: Abraham Lincoln and the folks that share the God of Abraham. What a song. Here's a brief respite, then we'll go back in time for a cover by Black Feathers and we'll go to our reading. Good morning. It's called Beavers.
1: Wakes up in the morning, sore from all of yesterday's chewing. But he gets back on the tree, cause believe you me, the busy beaver's got work to be doing. He's a roading engineer.

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Go beaver. Making wetlands that no fire can touch, for the fishes and the frogs and the deers and the ducks. An oasis, protection from drought, helping the whole big forest out. Ooh, wham bam, build a dam, beaver doing what he can. Now beaver's got two big teeth and the iron, and it makes them orange. That's a beaver fact, you can put it in your pack, full of fascinating beaver lore. And the beaver's as proud as can be, comes from a regal beaver pedigree. There once was a prehistoric ancient 7-foot beaver. That's

0: We needed a giggle. And here's one that is great fun. Especially when they do it live. It's to show that the Black Feathers are fully capable of pulling off a cover that you don't see coming. Good morning.
1: So how are your singing voices feeling? Was that confidence or fear? I couldn't tell.
0: Back in the time when they were bombers in
1: we
0: the sky
1: we'd
0: over
1: play
0: Vietnam.
1: We thought we'd play you a song that you would recognize in the hope that maybe you would sing along. Loudly and proudly. You don't know what it is yet, though, do you? It'll be all right.

0: the best.
1: That's pretty good.
0: Prepare yourself.

0: You never know with the black feathers. And we will continue where we left off last week. There's a sidebar in this book. It's a beautiful book, actually. I have always have a copy in my van. Actually, I have two right now. I have a pristine copy and one that's been loved for years. After Kiri's piano, we'll go to a Japanese theme on this sidebar. Really, they came home. I don't think they sold the boat right away, but they started building airplanes, and then they published this book themselves, and it's a phenomenal book. It just feels, has a presence of its own. World Voyagers, the true story of a veterinarian, a Renaissance man, and Stuart the Cat by Amy Shelton and Phil Wood. And I'll go with this sidebar here. They're in the Marquesas. They're in the in Polynesia. A Japanese man named Mikamoto invented the technique for producing today's cultured pearls. Pearl farming is a mix of scientific surgery and fish farming. The live oyster is held in place with elaborate clamps, while the two halves are gently pried open using dissecting sometimes pearls grow on their own, but this is cultured pearls. This is the culture part. Dissecting microscopes. The pearl surgeon implants a small piece of mantle from another oyster along with a tiny plastic bead around which the nacre, N-A-C-R-E, or pearl material, will form. Groups of oysters are then suspended in net pockets around the lagoon. Within 2 to 5 years, depending on the size of the pearl desired, the oysters are brought in and the pearl surgically harvested. If the oyster is a good pearl producer, another implant is placed and the whole cycle is repeated. This process can be repeated up to 4 times before the oyster finally dies a natural death, despite the one-third dying, one-third rejecting the implant and thus buying their freedom. The remaining oysters produce pearls. Of those, less than 5% are of marketable quality. I've actually found some of my largest in our natural, and it's very rare with oysters, more often with quahogs, and not as often at all as mussels up in Maine, but that's a different story. But the ones I found, my largest was in an oyster just 3 inches, but it was a small oyster in actual fact. And I don't know how it could have grown that fast. But before cultured pearls were invented, divers harvested wild oysters. Only a very small percentage had pearls in them. Depending on where the pearls were growing, it could be as low as 1 in 10,000 oysters, which would naturally produce, I wonder how often I get through 10,000 oysters, so that's why we don't see a naturally produce a gem quality pearl. The old search and destroy technique resulted in a lot of shell heaps, a lot of oysters killed, and very few pearls. Black pearl oysters, named after the black rim surrounding the inside of the shell, can create pearls in any color, but true black, dark green, silver, purple, mauve, and any shade in between. They are fantastically beautiful and with prices to match. They're in pearl country in the Polynesian. And then there's a page with I better go back to the beginning of the sentence. Maybe. I did hear 5 bells, though. Jeez Christ, you're going to kill us, Phil mutters. What's that smell? You mean the smell of trash burning on Tahiti? Phil asks. No, something else. Stuart smells it too. He jumps off the settee, sits at the bottom of the companionway ladder, his nose pointed upward. French fries, I cry. McDonald's. Yahoo! Civilization ho. Then there's a picture of people gathered around a kitten, I guess. The kitty king adjusts to his new crown. And we introduce Willie Bolton's crew to the healthful benefits of marshmallow fluff. Chapter 11, All That Is Good in the World. Papeete, Tahiti, July 2001. Listen to this. There's an entire VHF radio net for cruising boats. The guy sounds like he's some sort of American DJ or something, Phil says, turning up the volume so I can hear. Good morning, Maiva Beach. It's another beautiful day in paradise. This is the same thing too, net. We're here to take any call-ins, boat-to-boat traffic, or just early morning chatter. Same thing too. This is Cosmic Girl. Cosmo Girl, I heard from Tiki, and they're still in the Tomotos helping some natives rewire their house. Thanks, Cosmo Girl. Wondered what happened to those guys. They must be having a great time. These are the boats talking to each other in the morning. Same thing. This is Decadent. Same thing. This is Decadent, name of their boat. I just wanted to tell everybody how cool it was to go rowing in one of these outrigger canoes. I got to row with a bunch of guys yesterday who were practicing for the races, and I have to hand it to them. It's a lot of hard work. More work than childbirth, even. I'm sure hope she didn't actually try to row an outrigger canoe, Phil says. Paddling, rowing. You think she knows the difference? Obviously not, Phil continues. This whole cruiser thing is starting to get under my skin. Seems like we're all trying to find the most primitive culture, the cannibal with a bone through the nose kind of thing, and so we can put a bone through our nose and play cannibal for a day. It becomes the native experience game. Okay, we stay in Tahiti for a week, see some incredible dancing at the Haiva Festival, and watch the parade in Papeete. Or Papeete, I'm never sure. There is a Papeete that's spelt differently. P-A-P-E-E-T-E, celebrating Bastille Day. We restocked the larder at some of the best grocery stores in the world. Misconception number one of my sheltered existence was thinking that Americans had better food and better grocery stores than anywhere in the world. How quickly that notion is dispelled after a trip through the grocery stores of Tahiti. Stewart is examined on board Iwilani by the French government vet. Not really an examination, but a scan, literally, as she's more interested in getting a readout from his implanted microchip than checking him for infectious disease. She realizes, rightly so, that long passages through the South Pacific, where rabies hasn't yet spread, is a forced quarantine of sorts. As she passes a scanner over his shoulders, I'm a bit nervous that the chip I was sold in America might not have the international frequency necessary for her scanner to read. But it beeps. She nods approvingly. She looks at Stewart's file, says in impeccable English. She wishes all the boats cruising with pets were as well prepared. I hope getting Stewart into Australia will go as smoothly. There's a little corner sketch of beep, beep, purr, purr, purr, purr. The kitty king gets examined by the French vet. We hike, shop, rent cars to tour the entire island of Tahiti, no, of that main island, eat at McDonald's, or try to, anyways, for here, topless above the turquoise waters filled with brightly colored fish are some of the most beautiful men and women on the planet, delicately eating French fries and hamburgers with not a tourist, camera, or fat roll in sight. We slowly made our way up through the Society Islands, with each stop more beautiful than the last, arriving in Raiatea for Iwilani's scheduled haul-out, so we can repaint the bottom and the inside of the bilge with French. They're not going to paint the inside of the bilge with French bottom paint, but anyway. Well, maybe they are. I don't know. I hope not. In his logs, Captain Cook wrote about the incredible boat-building skills of the Raiateans. Not much has changed since then. What the hell is that? I ask, passing the binoculars to Phil as we approach the anchorage. Looks like an aluminum catamaran. It's incredible. Never seen anything like it. Must be at least 90 feet. Looks fast just sitting still. We anchor Iwilani among some smaller catamarans and then row to shore to find out about our haul-out. We wander around the seemingly deserted boatyard until we find a shed with human voices inside. Peering through the opening, we see several Polynesians working on a large aluminum wing. Suspended over their heads is a traditional outrigger canoe. I can't resist and pull out my camera to take pictures of new replacing old. No, pas de photographe. Excusez moi, I say, putting the camera away. Ah, you are American, a small Frenchman says, emerging from the shadows, wiping his hands on a cloth rag. I'm sorry, I say, what is this? These is a fixed wing for the catamaran at anchor. Oh, yes, we saw it. It's incredible. Is this a secret military boat, I asked? No. It's a boat for a pearl farmer. He wants a fast way to get pearls from the lagoon. to market. Sure looks fast. We're looking for Dominique. He scheduled our haul out, Phil explains. Oh, he's on Hohaine salvaging a boat on the reef. We saw that boat. It looked like it was a total loss. There was a hole in its side big enough to drive a truck through, I exclaim. Ah, no, this is not a problem. She will float again. Well, what happened? All anyone could tell us was that it ran up on the reef the day before we got there, Phil says. Wee, it belongs to a 70-year-old woman. She does much single-handing in this area. It was very rough. She sailed too close to the reef, and a big wave picked her up. She turned on the engine, tried to back up, but she should have tried to sail off. Go forward. She okay, Phil asks? Oh, she is fine. Just mad now, because we have to fix her boat. Looks like no one could fix it. When we saw the boat, it was high on the reef, far from the water. I say, we can fix or build any boat. Looks like we came to the right place, Phil asks, laughs, I guess. Is your boat the gaff rig cutter? She's very pretty for a heavy boat. Thank you. She's very safe. But slow? Why go slow when you can go fast? Who designed her, he asks. She's mostly our design, I say. Interesting. But, oh, by the way, I am Ariel. You will be hauling out to paint the bottom? Yes? Yes, and we will need some bottom paint. We have very good French bottom paint, and it is environmentally friendly. Rats, I whispered to Phil. I was hoping for something enriched with uranium so we could paint the bilge and finally kill the swamp gas-producing organism in their bilge. I guess they are going to use them. It's very good paint. I have it on my boat. I painted it 2 years ago, and it's still free of growth. Which is your boat? Phil asks. The red catamaran is a Dick Newick. He is a good designer, even if he was American, Ariel says with a twinkle in his eye and a sideways glance at me. He had obviously heard me kidding to Phil about the radioactive French paint. Hey, there's a lot of Americans that have invented pretty neat things. Bill Gates, George Lucas, Mr. Noyes at Intel. Yes, but they did not invent these things. They took these things made by others and made them better. Like Scrabble. This is also a very good game, but it was French first. It was? Well, you guys do the same thing. Catamarans weren't exactly invented by the French. We improve things too. This is not a bad thing. Well, I know one thing you could improve. The French keyboard. You have no at symbol. Yes. But you Americans have not got these, and he says, reaching into his wallet. These, pulling out a credit card. A credit card? Of course we do. What do you think we pay with? Wampum and glass beads? No, you do not have these credit card. Ariel flipped it over, revealing a microchip instead of the usual magnetic strip. These can be used in any phone, too. If you need to make a call, you put it in, and voila, you can make a call and pay when you get the bill. Okay. Okay, you win. That is much better than anything we Americans have. A Trump card hidden in your wallet before Trump was even a thing. Okay, you win. This is much... Our haul-out, despite coinciding with torrential downpours, goes well. We have serious apprehensions at first as the gearbox of an antique Fiat tractor balances all 40,000 pounds of Iwilani. I'm going to leave it there because there's a long paragraph, so I will mark that with 44,000 pounds of Iwilani in the air. Whew. There's a picture of her in a cradle here, so that's a little safer. But we'll finish those three paragraphs and start into chapter 12, which is called Too Much Humanity and Too Few Humanitarians. Thank you, too. World Voyagers, the true story of a veterinarian, a Renaissance man, and Stuart the Cat. We're not quite halfway through as they continue around the world.
1: The moon belongs to everyone. The stars belong to everyone. And apparently, so does the name, the Ink Spots.
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1: 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De Silva, Lou Brown, and Ray Henderson. Recorded by the Ink Spots and released by Decca in 1948. In the 40s, imitation Ink Spot acts started popping up all over. The original group sued a couple of them. Then, in 1952, founding member Charlie Fuqua and Herb Kenny each started different Ink Spots. A court ruling named the band a partnership, not a corporation, and with the death of founding member Hoppy Jones in 1944, the partnership had been dissolved, and none could claim the Ink Spots as their own. The name is officially in the public domain. Have at it.
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1: 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I'm Brett Barry.
0: I was on the flats on, I'm thinking it was Monday. I think it was Monday. And the song that was featured was You Are My Sunshine, one of my mom's favorites. So, kind of fun. Soundbeat.
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This program is made possible by members like you and sustaining members like some of my favorite people are on this list. Finbar Phelan, Mo Keen Patino, Kevin Shikonsky, Sailing with Vessel Windchime, The Beat Greens, Lise and Ed McKenna, Rand Burkert, Robert Manns, Piper Springsong Dinwiddie, Gerald Donahue, Richard Durgan, Elaine and Wick Walsh, Hillary Rebecca, Catherine and Paul Caruso, Martin and Barbara, Nat Taylor in honor of Noah Hall, Matt Dibble and Dana Hull, Jeanette Dubuvois and Scott River Lee and Poppy, Tony G, Paul Kapicki, and Caleb Williams in memory of his mom. Noah Hall gets a double mention this morning. 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

0: store. 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

0: 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I did that in February. 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The festival is emceed by Zoe Lewis. Doors open at 6. 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The annual Wellfleet Sprint Triathlon returns to the Outer Cape on Saturday, June the 6th. 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

0: 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Next up, Healing Wisdom. Good morning.
1: 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Today, we have Live Love Local co-founder, business owner, community leader, and local business advocate, Jen Vila, with us. Welcome, Jen. Thank you for being here today.
2: Thank you for having me.
1: So we met about 15 years ago, back when you were sort of beginning this journey, and I gave a talk at the Little Beach Gallery, which was first incarnation of the Live Love Local brick and mortar retail shop.
2: So exactly.
1: So since that time, you and other cohorts who have included your co-founder, Amanda Converse, and Kate Sheehan, have developed your nonprofit annual festival, a local business directory, a Live 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30,000 people annually. So it's been such a journey. I was just saying, like, to see it unfold and how it has become so multifaceted, in that your nonprofit supports local businesses and helps provide many resources to the community. It's amazing.
2: Thank you. Yes. Yeah. It's been quite the journey. So yeah, we met, like you said, 15 years ago. And at that time, I had the Little Beach Gallery, which was my first business here on the Cape, a gallery in Hyannis that grew to have about 100 different artists. And through being that business owner, I discovered this connection to the community, and Love Live Local was really born out of that. My two female co-founders, Amanda Converse and Kate Sheehan, we founded Love Live Local back in 2013. And it was out of a desire to tell the stories of Cape Cod, to connect one another, to celebrate the small businesses, to talk about fun events that we were going to. We kind of felt like there was a gap in the language about, you know, cool things happening at the Cape. It was, you know, really, we found it to be some place that was exciting and interesting and full of creatives like yourself, you know, and we connected right away. You're from California. I had spent a lot of time out in California, and, you know, connecting over this idea of creativity, lifestyle, you know, intentional living and connecting with one another, and the beauty of community, you know, and connection. So Love Live Local was about, you know, making those connections. And we started out with just a monthly email that spotlighted new businesses, talked about notable locals, talked about interesting events. And then eventually that grew into a formal nonprofit, which we became in 2020. And we actually became a nonprofit months before the pandemic hit. So we kind of were at a crossroads there, and we immediately launched something called the Cape Cod Resilience Fund, and we gave out a couple $100,000 in small business grants. We were able to fundraise as a nonprofit and give the grant money right back to small businesses in need during the pandemic. So that kind of immediately allowed us to shift to that advocacy work, which now is a huge part of everything we do in our day-to-day as a nonprofit. We are essentially a small business advocacy organization, and we also are driven to remind consumers why it's important to think local first and helping them, giving them the tools to do so. You know, we're constantly talking about when we invest in our local community versus online and corporate competitors, how much that does to the health of a community in real dollars, also in, you know, the emotional investment. And, you know, as you know, things can be isolating, and talking about connecting with one another is so important for not only the economic health, but our mental health as well. So we're really driven to stay connected, to celebrate small businesses, to support them in real tangible ways, as well as being their advocate and amplifying their messaging and reminding, again, consumers why it's important to choose local. And we give them some tools to do that through things that you mentioned, like our publication. We have the Love Local Field Guide. We have the Love Local Gift Guide. So we do two annual publications a year. The Field Guide is this great little insider handbook to local living on Cape Cod. And we have about 200 different small businesses that take part in that. And we also have every single town. There's a really cool curated town guide from a local. So each town we do an Ask a Local and they get to say their perfect day in their town. So it's kind of a snapshot at living here on the Cape. And then we also have our festivals and our Love Local card, which is a new program we launched last summer, and it's basically like a discount perk card that gets you discounts and special deals at about 150 different local businesses. And again, the idea is like, let's connect the dots. Let's connect, you know, a fun way to get, you know, 10% off your coffee at your favorite local shop. But the idea is it's encouraging to go there instead of Starbucks, you know, and really getting that we're in it together.
1: This is really a fantastic resource for visitors who are regulars to Cape Cod, in addition to local businesses, in addition to locals, and also part-time residents. So I imagine that the festival attracts a combination of all of these folks, and that through your doors, you've seen, you know, and made connections with returning visitors. Like, I think a big part of the tourist industry is people who have their times a year that they come to the Cape, they have their weekends. It's, you know, it's not all.
2: We know that the Cape is so unique and so special and so challenging, right? Because of that seasonality and, you know, our hardworking locals that are dealing with being in hospitality, which is, you know, our biggest industry, and small businesses actually make up the majority of our economy here on the Cape. I think it's 90% of businesses on Cape Cod have 8 employees or less. So it's a huge part of who we are. Yes, tourists, locals alike, you know, we all have this messaging. But to your point about these visitors, it's like there's people, Cape Cod means so much to so many people, and it's such a special place to so many people. So to be able to give both locals and visitors this connection to support small businesses, to the stories of Cape Codders, you know, feels really special and meaningful. And yes, so the Love Local Fest is a huge part of what we do. It's, we've had 45 festivals since we started. So we've been doing them since 2013. And now we have about 10,000 people that come to our events, and we do 3 a year. We do the last Sunday of July, the last Sunday of September, and then it's the first weekend in December. We do a holiday fest. And there's about 100 local vendors that set up. We have local music, we have food trucks. And what we love, to your point, seeing people year over year is, you know, seeing the families that come, the Cape Codders, the people that, you know, these festivals take place in Hyannis, but, you know, OMR listeners are a lot of Outer Cape, and they come and they travel. And we have vendors, you know, from Bourne, Falmouth, to Provincetown, Truro, Wellfleet. So it's kind of a great uniter, because sometimes we get stuck in our own little villages here on the Cape, and to be able to see people from all parts of Cape Cod and well beyond come and celebrate the day. The July and September festivals take place at Asselton Park, overlooking the Hyannis Harbor, and it's just this magical, really special opportunity to connect with one another, to support local businesses and local vendors. It's a very curated show, so every single tent that's popped up is selling something really interesting, beautiful artisan products, beautiful handmade clothing, soaps, candles, you know, all of the usuals, but some really special, unique items that are made here on Cape Cod, and that's so special and something that we should be proud of as a community. Like the amount of creatives and creativity that we have in this little area is really impressive. And I do think we encourage one another. You know, the landscape encourages creativity, inspiration, but also being alongside other artists creates this really special bond within the community. So we love having those festivals. It's kind of like our mission in action. You can kind of see it, a snapshot, supporting one another, connecting, experiencing the beautiful landscape, you know, and the magic here of Cape Cod.
1: And also, I feel like the work that you're doing and the work of other advocates for community, you guys are creating a culture for relatively younger people. Like, we're in our 40s, right?
2: But that's very young on Cape Cod. We're going to ride that out.
1: Like, I've seen more and more young people, like, in their 20s and 30s choosing to stay on the Cape. And I think a big part of that is the more that they see happening, the more that they see local businesses thriving, and they want to be part of that, and they want to stick around, or they want to come back after college. They want to come back to raise their families. It's creating a culture that can be interwoven with the hospitality industry, but it's not 100%, it's not dependent on the tourists. So it really helps to foster this thriving community that is a diverse community of creative people who are all offering something different.
2: Their uniqueness. Together,
1: like, it's to see it evolve over time, like, I think it really, this helps to support that year-round community in a lot of different ways.
2: Absolutely. And I think you're so right that, so when we started Love Live Local, I was in my, you know, co-founders in our late 20s, early 30s, and we were trying to lean into this concept, but young people can be happy and fulfilled on Cape Cod, because that's what we were experiencing. And I think that growing that narrative and supporting it, and now to the point where we're seeing these families come and choose to raise their kids, or young people come back, like you said, to the Cape, and they're tapping into, oh wow, there's a great coffee shop in my neighborhood now. There is a really interesting pop-up market that's happening. These things that are checking the boxes, and they're also getting the quaint specialness that happens here on the Cape that you're not seeing in other urban areas or areas where, you know, there's a lot going on in the global landscape right now. So kind of coming closer to a sense of home, sense of belonging, I think is something that people are craving. And then to not have to sacrifice, oh, I can never see a high quality performance, or I can never have a high-end, beautiful, interesting meal. You know, like, that doesn't have to be the compromise, right? Like, we know that we have some of the most incredible performances and performers here on the Cape. We have such great theater. You know, we do have really unique, awesome music venues that draw really unique, amazing musicians. And we have some incredible food that is all, like, not mainstream, right? Like, we know incredible chefs that are doing creative things, that are being creative with the local offerings and the farmers markets, and know your fisher, know your farmer, know your local fisherman, things like that. It's really special. And I think it's something that's relatively unique to the Cape. And I think it's something that when people tap into it, they feel happy to be a part of it. And it's just some people just don't know how to access it, or, you know, feel like they're not as connected. And that's where we can come into play. People like yourself and I, we're, you know, storytellers, connectors, trying to be a conduit to connect people with one another and connect people that have a passion with something that might fulfill that passion.
1: Absolutely. Absolutely. Spending time, a length of time in Los Angeles for the first time, like, you know, we might spend a month, but to spend longer than that has made me really appreciate the sense of safety that you have. Like, Cape Cod just feels, it's a very magical place because you get four seasons and sort of experiencing all the different kinds of weather. So it's such glorious weather, and just there's such a magical energy there. And it's so exciting that it is attracting so much talent, and that there's also so much talent, folks who have been born and raised on Cape Cod who have a lot of wonderful gifts to share the world too. So it's a great combination. So you had mentioned that you officially became a nonprofit back in 2020, and then COVID hit, and then you provided like over $200,000 in grants for small businesses to help them be resilient. What are your thoughts on, like, seeing an influx of people move in, or have you seen an influx of people move from to do remote work on the Cape, and has that shaped the business landscape?
2: Yeah, great, great question. Yeah, and sort of, you know, a complicated, nuanced question, because, you know, we saw so much after COVID, during COVID, so many people from the city that were potentially second homeowners, or maybe not even, you know, people that loved the Cape, buy property or move here full time to work remotely, which created an influx of people, you know, who had lived in other places that maybe would demand the market to shift, whether, you know, it's like demanding a higher end offerings from all business sorts, whether it's coffee shops, grocery stores, wellness offerings. But we, you know, so I don't know if that's sustained like that, if that has, the population has sustained, and the business support that would come with it has sustained. I think there was an influx, and there were some things that shifted the landscape a bit from the market in terms of some businesses popping up, or maybe even people moving here because of that opened businesses. I do think we saw a little bit of that. But I do think the landscape, the small business landscape right now is definitely challenging, and we've seen, you know, our friends and neighbors maybe close some businesses, make big changes in their business models to combat the rising costs of doing business, the volatility of the economy and people's finances, and just being unsure, you know, costs of the tariffs, just everything, like labor costs, everything has just continued to increase. Our community isn't necessarily spending more or able to spend more. So the formula has gotten very difficult for many small businesses. It varies a little bit industry to industry, but as a small business advocacy organization, Love of Local has seen that small businesses are struggling. And we've been trying to talk a lot, like using the language on our platform on behalf of the small businesses, to just remind consumers that even if you can't spend a lot, or even if you can't spend anything, please support small businesses, your friends and neighbors, your locally owned independent

0: 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Today we have Live Love Local co-founder, business owner, community leader, and local business advocate, Jen Vila, with
1: pledged to shift just 10% of their spending, 10% of their holiday budget. Can you shift that from a online or corporate business to a locally owned store? And let's see what we can, you know, create with that. And we put that into real numbers, and we've noted that hundreds of thousands of dollars have been generated, but just by the people participating in the actual Shift Local pledge. So it's very powerful. And we have a stat, we've done some research reports over the years. We were able to do some real data collection with Cape Cod specifically, and the power of, you know, choosing local over a corporate online competitor. And we came up with, if every Cape Codder shifted just 10% of their spending, not more, just a shift, that it would put an additional $112 million into the Cape Cod economy every year, just based on the Cape Cod population and the average spend. If just 10% of that, again, not additional money, we're not saying like, oh, do all your things, then go out to your favorite boutique and spend extra money. It's just, can we think local when we are buying something that we were planning on purchasing anyway? Is there a local offering? And that's something that we're trying to work harder at Love Live Local to make it as easy as possible. We have launched a small business directory that's in partnership with the Love Local card. So, but it's not just perks. We have about 300 small businesses on the directory, and we're actually working towards an element where you can search for something specific and it will come up what small businesses carry that, whether it's a brand that you're, you know, there's all these like viral brands, whether it's for kids or that people are looking for. And there's a lot of small businesses that actually carry these brands. So whether it's a brand or it's an item like an umbrella, you know, like, is there a local spot 10 minutes away from your house that you could go in and maybe discover and realize that it was your new favorite store, and you're going to recommend it to your friends, and you're going to follow them online, and you're going to find out that the owners are incredible people that are passionate about Cape Cod, and they give back in more ways than they want to talk about. Because we have found that mostly the people behind, we call them the humans behind the small businesses, have incredible stories that they don't often tell. But you know, when people know them, they know how generous they are. And they're the ones who have their logo on the back of the Little League jerseys. You know, they're the ones that are sponsoring everything that makes our little community buzz. And you know, it's a really powerful thing, the power of local.
0: Indeed. And I think that resource is amazing. And it's fantastic in its current form, but when folks will be able to search out individual items, I think that's going to be fantastic.
1: Huge. Yeah. And it's let's make it like huge in that it can be impactful, right? Like, let's make it, put the money, you know, put it to action, you know, put our mission into action, and just continue to make it doable, convenient, realistic for people to participate in the shop local movement. You know, a lot of people feel intimidated and they don't really know where, how they fit in. And it's like, we always say it's practice over perfection. We're not saying to never go on Amazon, the big bad Amazon. We're saying like, do you have options in your choices? Because we think you do. You know, are you willing to explore those options? Are you willing to take pause and get to know the offerings that are available, you know, in your backyard and your friends and neighbors? And, you know, almost every Cape Codder knows somebody that runs their own business, you know, that is a hustler, whether they're, you know, an independent contractor, a freelancer, or they have a brick and mortar. It's definitely something that's common and powerful here on the Cape. And, you know, when you see a person working so hard to create something special and meaningful, you know, it makes you want to let them. And we always say it's not surviving, it's thriving. Like, we want those businesses to be thriving so they can continue to give back, so they can show up individually and as a business and support, you know, everyone else on the Cape.
0: Absolutely. You also have things like Boost Your Brand Workshop, the Retail Incubator Program. Do you want to speak to either of those?
1: Yeah, absolutely. So we have a few programs that we do that provide tangible help to small businesses. In addition to our advocacy work, we do have grant programs that we've done over the year. We're getting ready to launch a new grant program that we're really excited about. So we'll have to come back on and talk about that when we have officially launched it. But we offer an annual Boost Your Brand Workshop, which is a marketing workshop. It's a three-part immersive session with experts that really lets small businesses do a deep dive on their business and their marketing so that they can be competitive and be the best version of themselves. And it's usually about 14 to 18 small business owners all in a room for these three sessions. It's an incredible opportunity for networking, and but it's a great moment to just give tangible tools to our small businesses at a level that would be probably maybe cost prohibitive for some of them to be able to get that direct marketing expert. And we have in that program, we do ongoing support. So we do like sort of like an office hours after where you can do one-on-one mentoring and really navigating your specific problems based on your business, your industry, and providing the small business owners with the tools that they need to be competitive, to be successful. And we talk a lot about Love of Local, how it's different. It's not just in the early stage, like incubator. There's a lot of resources for small businesses that are starting up, you know, the startup support. But 5 years in, 8 years in, it falls off, and we're there to support them for the entire duration of their business. And we see a lot of, you know, here on the Cape, we have a lot of aging small business owners. So we see the challenges of these businesses that have been tried and true that are maybe not competing in this technology, you know, atmosphere or able to keep up with the changes. So we're able to support them in ways that they need, and also, you know, try to be supportive and by connecting the dots when it's like maybe a succession plan, and we're able to be just an informal resource where we can connect the dots because we've gotten to know so many of our small business owners. And we like to say that we are not membership based, so we authentically represent all 8,000 plus small businesses on Cape Cod. We do work very specifically with small businesses through our programs and different offerings like the Love Local Fest vendors. We have advertisers in our field guide and our gift guide. We have perk partners who we call our Love Local card program partners, and they are the small businesses that are offering the perk, like the 10% off or the free coffee with purchase. Those are our partners. But we, you know, when we shout to the rooftops the importance of supporting local, we're talking about every single small business, including service providers. You know, often when people don't, there isn't a brick and mortar, they don't think the same. But it's things like choosing your locally owned fitness center versus Peloton. You know, it's like meeting people where they are, but those, or like a 20, you know, like a corporate gym. It's like, that's a shift that we can guarantee your customer service experience is going to be better. Hopefully, and often you're surprised by the financial relationship being very comparable, you know, if not the same. And your money that you're spending every month is now going into, you know, this local business. So sometimes people don't always think, you know, it's like your local CPA versus TurboTax.

0: you'll appreciate, where it's just like it's the whole thing, you know. It's and when I opened the Little Beach Gallery, it was only exclusively offering, you know, local artists, only representing local artists, which at a time there wasn't even Instagram. We didn't, you know, we social media was at the in the infancy. So I had to connect with these local artists in real, authentic ways. But deep diving into that kind of lifestyle, where I started knowing the women, you know, making a woman who made my jewelry, the person that's like literally wearing my clothes that I'm wearing right now. I know the woman that made this shirt and that made this scarf. And when I'm sitting at home and I'm seeing the artwork on the wall, it all tells a story. It all feels supportive. It all feels intentional, and it feeds back into the need that you want it to thrive. You know, like you want to keep these things going, and it's not like just this empty relationship with things. You know, like we as a society have an obsession with having things, and it's not going anywhere anytime soon. So it's like, let's make that thing special. And because it's probably going to cost the same, and if you're buying something for 75% less than a than one version, maybe you're then it's like, are we talking about fast fashion and things that are throwing away, and that, you know, so it's, you know, not getting too in the weeds with it all, but it's like, let's be intentional. It all matters, and it doesn't, we're here to help too. It doesn't have to be super intimidating, and it can start really small.
1: 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It has been a pleasure, and you've raised so many good points, and I hope you've given everyone food for thought. I'm sure you have.
0: Thank you. Thank you so much. Great to connect with you, and thank you for all the work that you do for our community. And OMR is incredible. They're longtime supporters of Love of Local, and such a thing that we need to talk about, needing to support something. 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

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It's all we got. See the God in everyone, come on. 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

Everyone just wants to be loved. 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You see the God in everyone. 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And everything besides love is cowardice. 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Build a bridge, it's where the courage is. 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Shine your light, shine it true.

Well, good morning and happy Thursday. My name is Michael Fee, and the name of this show is Road Tripping. Kudos going out to Chuck and Pandora for great editions of Thursday First Light and Healing Wisdom. Bravissimo, comrades. It's a bit cloudy here on the OC today. Highs are going to be in the low 60s. A bit cooler tomorrow and Saturday with highs in the mid-50s. And there's a chance of rain late in the day on Sunday. Highs again in the mid-50s. And what's so bad about the mid-50s? Nothing. Nothing at all. I'll take it. I got a fine show for you today. We've got the usual shenanigans, tributes to birthday boys Taj Mahal and Russell Braun and Rob Fee. And then I'll be joined by my very dear friend Manfred, visiting all the way from Heitersheim, Germany. That's in Europe, you know. And we'll listen to some of his favorite blues, and we'll chitter-chat about life and politics and love and, of course, music. But friends, I would be remiss not to mention the latest malfeasance and transgressions of the Kakistocrats. And it involves a broad daylight robbery of your taxpayer dollars. Yeah. I think given this latest debacle, I'm going to have to amend my moniker for this administration. It's no longer just a Kakistocracy, it's also a kleptocracy. A Kakis kleptocracy, if you will. And I say this week because the Department of Justice, and I have a few new names for them too, the Department of Justice, an institution formerly respected by many, announced this week that it was creating a $1.776 billion political slush fund with your and my taxpayer dollars, ostensibly to compensate those who the department claims have, quote, suffered weaponization and lawfare. This fund will be overseen by five commissioners, four appointed by the administration and one by Congress, and Trump can fire any of these members at any time. The people likely to apply for payment from this fund include people like Rudy Giuliani, who is found liable for defaming election workers in Georgia, falsely accusing them of tampering with the 2020 election counts, and former Trump National Security Advisor Michael Flynn, who was convicted of lying to Congress. And all of those Proud Boys and Oath Keeper militia types who stormed the Capitol on January 6th and were subsequently convicted for their insurrectionist behavior. How could this be? How could this administration pull off such a brazen, partisan heist of public money to reward its political friends? And to hear the acting attorney general explain it, you'll come to appreciate the term pretzel logic. You see, Trump sued the government he runs, claiming $10 billion in damages over the fact that an IRS contractor leaked portions of his tax information back in September 2020. It's a frivolous claim by any objective standard because the statute of limitations for that type of lawsuit is 2 years, a deadline Trump missed by a mile. And the judge overseeing that case was skeptical about how Trump could be both plaintiff and defendant in the same case. And that judge was on the verge of dismissing the whole charade when, lo and behold, the Department of Justice announced a, quote, settlement, setting up the slush fund. And then, and then announcing that it was permanently barring the IRS from auditing or pursuing any tax claims against Trump, his family, or his business. Now, the editorial board of the New York Times said that there has never been an example of presidential corruption like this in history. It is by any measure audacious self-dealing that rewards political loyalists who have defied the law and committed violence on behalf of the president. And yesterday,
U.S. Capitol Police officers sued Trump and the Department of Justice to block the creation of this slush fund. And the complaint fairly sums up what has transpired, and I'm quoting from the complaint. In the most brazen act of political corruption this century, the president has created a $1.776 billion taxpayer-funded slush fund to finance the insurrectionists and paramilitary groups that commit violence in his name. The fund is illegal. No statute authorizes its creation, and the settlement on which it is premised is a corrupt sham. And its design violates both the Constitution and federal law. And all that's true. But most importantly, and this is prospective, this fund, if it is allowed to stand, will signal loud and clear to past and future perpetrators of insurrection and violence against our democracy that they need not fear prosecution. To the contrary, they should expect to be rewarded. Now, these are challenging times, my friend. Time for decent people to stand up, organize, and fight back against the moral and financial looting of our country. So here on Road Tripping, we're going to get cracking. 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

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That first set, we heard from Lamont Landers doing the tune America. Before that, Elvin Bishop, Don't Lie to Me, from the album Cheatin' and Lyin' Blues. We heard the OJs do For the Love of Money, UB40, Rat in My Kitchen, from the Live in Moscow album. And we started off the show, something brand new from Flea, the drummer from the Red Hot Chili Peppers. He's got a new album, Jazzy. It's a jazzy album, and the name of the album is A Plea. We heard the title track right here on WOMR. We're programming. 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And because it's 10:03, this is as good a time as any for me to tell you that this program, this very program, is made possible by members like you and sustaining members like Sandy Rubin, Steve Slack, and Trish Joyce, Brayon Dunnigan, Paul Cahan, Dan Carney, Mark Berry, Espen Sesta, Greg Keating, Matt Adler, Melinda Krasting, Ken Field, Donna Pizzi, Donna Rusnak and Bill France, and Janet and Paul Lesniak, Indira, Denise Backstrom, Tracy and Rick Billig, Robert Meek, Liz Grant and Beth Goldstein, Charles Hart, Dinah Mellon, Robert Manns, the Marconi family of Snoqualmie Pass, Gary Gallo, Bill and Carly and Maggie May in loving memory of Wellfleet's Timmy Sherlock, Paula and Eric Bachtel, Willow Shire, Jamie Nightole Nash, Paul Greenspan and Chris Wisneski, Bill and Beth Sherman, John and Bruce, Betsy and Eric, and don't forget Noel Lethierry. Yeah. 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All right, my friends. Today is a special anniversary because, don't you know, this is the date in 1971 where Marvin Gaye released his famous album, What's Going On. It was on Tamla Records, which is a subsidiary of Motown, recorded in 1970 and 71 in Hollywood and Detroit, and it was Gaye's first album that credited him as a producer, and it credited Motown's in-house session musicians, the Funk Brothers, as the backing band. Before that, Marvin had been under tight control at Motown, and this was his bust out as an artist. It's a concept album. Most of the songs segue into the next, and the narrative established by the songs is told from the point of view of a Vietnam veteran
returning to his home country to witness hatred, suffering, and injustice. There are introspective lyrics dealing with drug abuse, poverty, and the Vietnam War, and as well as an awareness of ecological issues, even before the public outcry of them became prominent. So we're going to listen to a couple tunes from Marvin Gaye's What's Going On, and I think we'll kick it off with something called Mercy Me. You're listening to Road Trippin'. Yeah, you are. Right here on WOMR.

everybody want to know what's going on. Heard a couple from Marvin Gaye's iconic album released on this date, 1971. We heard What's Going On, What's Happening, and Mercy, Mercy Me. Got a bunch of calls on this one. And, this album was, immediately commercially and critically successful. Came to be understood by rock critics as the classic 1970s soul album. And over the years, many musicians, critics, and the general public have come to consider What's Going On to be one of the greatest albums of all time. And in fact, in 2020, Rolling Stone listed What's Going On as the greatest album of all time. So there you have it. 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Find out how you can be part of us. Thanks also going out to all my friends that are checking in and saying hello. Morgan. Yeah, Morgan. She's up. She's active. And she's listening to WOMR this morning. Thanks, Morgan. Deb D and Lucy dancing in Truro. Hello. Rob Fee, happy birthday, buddy. We got a little tune for you later. Pat in Pennsylvania, Linky in Sudbury, Dan Carney, Walter in Wellfleet, Janet in Littleton, Kevin and Sean, Bobby Lee, the general from DOT, Mark Berry, Bob in Hyannis, Ollie in the Pidge dancing up a storm in Truro, Dina, my friend in Denville, the troglodyte, came out of his cave to say hello. Farmer Dave, listening and, as usual, sending along positive vibes. And Joan in New York City, and my friend Bob Weiser, who was digging not only the rant to start the show, but also that Marvin Gaye set. So thanks one and all for listening and tuning in 10:19 in the AM. I'm just wondering, are you getting ready to dance? Are you getting ready to boogie? To shake your tail feather? Because it's just about that time on road trip, and this is something from the Exciters. It's called Caviar and Chitlins, Blowing Up My Mind. Yes, that's what it's called. There we go.

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1: And I'm Candy Hammond.
0: We're the hosts of Arts Week, which can be heard every Thursday at 12:30 p.m. right here on WOMR.
1: We all know the Cape has an amazing art scene. Not sure what to do on any given weekend? We give you a rundown of what we think are the not-to-be-missed concerts, exhibits, theater, and more.
0: But that's not all. Every week, we also invite guests on for an interview. Musicians, artists, actors, writers, each one with a story to tell that we think will interest, entice, and sometimes even amuse you.
1: So make sure to tune in each Thursday at 12:30 so you can be a part of Arts Week.

I don't know what came over me, but kind of like a reggae-infused epileptic fit over here. We heard Phyllis Dillon doing Perfidia from an album called Love Was All I Had. The Jolly Boys doing their version of Rehab, that amazing Amy Winehouse tune from an album called Great Expectations. We heard the Deltones, I'll Take You There. Oh yeah, I will. From an album called The Best of the Pioneers. Jerry Harrison, formerly of Talking Heads, did Rev It Up from his album Casual Gods. And we started off that little Shake Your Tail Feather set with something from the Exciters called Blowing Up My Mind. And the name of that album, a terrific name for an album, by the way, Caviar and Chitlins. I have to say I've never had it, but it sounds delicious. Big thanks going out to Jeanette, listening in New Jersey. Dovina, listening in Virginia. Cam in New York. Eve, back in Western Mass. Bob in Toronto. And my man, Private Derby, in the service with a request. And I'm going to try and get to a bunch of requests today. But before I do that, I am going to recognize some friends of the show, friends of the family, and their birthdays. Today marks the birthday of not only Russ Braun, sustaining member Russ Braun, and also Rob Fee, sustaining member Rob Fee. So these folks are special, and they deserve some recognition. And I talked to both of them, and Russ said he wanted to hear, in honor of his day, something from Taj Mahal, because lo and behold, Taj Mahal was born today as well. So, from his first album, Statesboro Blues, you're listening to Road Trippin' right here on WOMR.

Yeah. Taj Mahal, from his newest album with the Phantom Blues Band, Time, title track. And from his first album, the Statesboro Blues, a tune originally written by Blind Willie McTell and first recorded in 1928. Then Taj made it famous on his first album, and then the Allman Brothers took it to another level on the Fillmore East album in 1971, Statesboro Blues. A little bookend Taj Mahal set in honor of Russ Braun and his fabulous birthday. Yeah, man. Programming this hour on OMR is supported by business members like Hal Winard Construction in Provincetown, 508-789-8089, hwinard@comcast.net. 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Scully Joe's features local oysters, small plate seafood dishes, specialty cocktails, wine, and don't forget the beer. 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We got another birthday today, Rob. My cousin Rob, down in Jersey, heard from him and Jeanette. It's a big day for them. So we're going to celebrate it with his favorite artist of all time, none other than Neil Young. We got a bookend set for that right here, right now. This is WOMR.

All right. We heard two from Neil going out to Rob. Happy birthday, buddy. Next up, we got a request going out to Farmer Dave. This is Levon Helm. No, that's not it. This is it.

0: Hey, Salem, are you feeling good?
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0: Well, all right. 11 o'clock in the a.m. here in the Emerald City. We heard Levon Helm, Feeling Good, going out by request to Farmer Dave. A couple from Neil Young, a couple from Taj Mahal, going out for my birthday friends, Rob Fee and none other than Russ Braun. Thanks, kids. Appreciate and glad that you were born. All right, I have in the studio with me right now my dear friend, Mr. Manfred, all the way from Heitersheim, Germany. Welcome. Welcome, Mr. Manfred.
2: Hi.
0: Hi. What brings you to our fair city?
2: Yeah, I met this guy, Michael Fee, in 1982
0: that we met.
2: Yeah.
0: Yes.
2: We're both on travel and we met.
0: Yes.
2: And we found quickly that we have, we like the same music.
0: Yes.
2: And our friendship lasts now over all the years.
0: Yes.
2: So, and he invited me to come here to Cape Cod.
0: Yes. Well.
2: And have a very good time here.
0: Yes. So far, so good, right? We have been friends for 40 years, I guess, and it's very rare and beautiful thing for a friendship to last that long, so I appreciate you, and I appreciate you coming all the way here to Cape Cod to say hello and to check out our fine beaches and food and things like that, so welcome, welcome. One of the things we always talk about and always have in common is this music thing, and when we first met, we all had our own musical tastes, but you were always influenced by the blues, right?
2: Yeah, that's true, yeah.
0: Yeah. And I think all of our modern music, the rock and roll and all the things that we listen to today sort of have this deep rooting in the blues. And so how did you find, a kid growing up in Germany, how did you find the blues?
2: Yeah, for me it was in 1972. I was 12 years old. I had an elder brother, Herbert.
0: Yes.
2: And he got some records from their friends. And I think it were at the beginning we had 13 records all over the... Most of them were rhythm and blues tapes. And one I remember very much. This was a double record with blues selection from America.
0: Uh-huh.
2: With old blues guitarists... B.B. King, John Lee Hooker, and all these great blues musicians.
0: Yes.
2: And this music I heard on the record player of my brother, I think, every day.
0: Yeah.
2: I just hear them every day.
0: Yeah.
2: And I think after 1 year, I stopped to play my accordion, throw it away. And there were no German marches or folk music anymore.
0: Yes.
2: I was completely fixed on this rhythm blues music.
0: Uh-huh. And you say John Lee Hooker and some of the other old-time blues artists were the first that grabbed your ears.
2: Yeah, and then the Rolling Stones came. Then I was 14, 15, then Rolling Stones, Johnny Winter, Jimi Hendrix, all this modern blues interpretations.
0: Yes.
2: And so my full life then. Also the whole English... phase of rhythm and blues.
0: Yes.
2: John Mayle, Eric Clapton.
0: Yeah.
2: All the guys who really played this music from these old traditional blues players.
0: Uh-huh.
2: This was my fascination.
0: Uh-huh. Excellent. Well, what I thought we'd do today is play some of these artists that were so influential on you and that I love as well. I was thinking maybe we start off with a little John Lee Hooker. What do you think about that?
2: That's a good idea.
0: That's a good idea? All right. From an album called Absolutely the Best of the Blues, this is John Lee Hooker doing a tune called Boogie Chillin'. You're listening to Road Trippin' with Manfred right here on WOMR.

down. I heard Mama and Papa talking. I heard Papa tell Mama, let that boy boogie woogie. It's in him, and it got to come out.

0: Jerry Lewis from the album Shake 'Em Down, Going to Kansas City. We also heard John Lee Hooker, Boogie Chillin', from the early influences of Manfred Linkisch. What, growing up in Germany, you know, in the 60s, right? And the typical music that people listen to is this folk style of music, right? What is it about the blues that grabbed you and did not let go? What is it in this, you know, guitar style and deep lyrics that caused you to say, I am not so much interested in my traditional German culture, and I am more interested in this American musical thing. What happened?
1: I think it was politically this 1968 thing, where with student riots, with all this, the times of Vietnam protests also in America. And at that time, all this new view to the world, it comes together with this music.
0: Yes.
1: So we were, there were Woodstock, there were all this, and we hear this music was something new, and we like to own it, you know, we hear it and...
0: Yes.
1: And it was so fascinating.
0: Yeah. And it's funny to hear you talking about what it was like to grow up then, because it wasn't that far past the Second World War, and East Germany was still separated from the West, and there was a Cold War going on. There was political upheaval going on in Europe as well, right? And refugees and people moving, and it was a time of... In English we say tumultuous, you know, chaotic.
1: Yeah, for us, I was born in 1960.
0: Yeah.
1: And at that time, Germany, the West Germany was, the Second World War was 15 years ago.
0: Yeah.
1: And the people start to get, they have built their houses, they get children.
0: Yeah.
1: For example, me.
0: Yeah.
1: But they are, from the music, from all their traditions, they are a big to the history back where they come from. And we want to look for something new.
0: Yeah.
1: And march music was nice until I was 10.
0: Yeah, yeah.
1: But then it was not this thing I really look for. So we were very open. We had a lot of possibilities because Germany grew up with this economic success.
0: Yeah.
1: So there was money around, there was, so we were free in our thinking.
0: Yeah.
1: And so that's why I think it was a good time.
0: Yeah, yeah, yeah. One of the other artists you were mentioning, and another one that I love as well, Lightning Hopkins. Well, wait a second, before we do that, Furry Lewis, Going to Kansas City. You love that song, right?
1: Yeah, this is a song I like very much because one of the best friends of mine has a blues band in my hometown.
0: Uh-huh.
1: And in every place they play, always this song Going to Kansas City is one of the drivers, or this is one of these songs they like very much, and they always play it.
0: Uh-huh.
1: So the name of the band is the BBs.
0: Uh-huh. All right.
1: And this song is a really special song. They the whole band likes very much.
0: Okay. And are you a singer? Do you do the vocals?
1: I dreamed of it. I dreamed to be Mick Jagger, maybe.
0: Yeah, but, yeah.
1: I never got a chance.
0: Never got a chance. All right. Well, all right. We're going to move on. And we were talking about this Lightning Hopkins song as well from the album Soul Blues. The name of the tune is called Too Many Drivers. And we're going to listen to it right now. How about that?
1: Perfect.
0: Perfect. Okay. Lightning Hopkins right here on WOMR.

Lord, when you ain't got but just one wheel. Yeah, you know things look mighty funny when two men's, oh Lord, is driving your little automobile.

automobile. Yes, you know, out of all of them drivers you got, you lucky if you don't get someone killed.

0: That was B.B. King doing Ruby Lee from an album called The Blues, and before that, Lightning Hopkins from the album Soul Blues, Too Many Drivers. And I was asking you, like, so when you first hear this music, do you understand the lyrics? I mean, or was it a hard thing to kind of sort of know what's going on in the song lyrically, or do you kind of make up? Is it more about the sound that was attracting to you?
1: Yeah, when I must really say I understand nothing.
0: Me neither.
1: Maybe the main lines and on and
0: yeah.
1: But I would say I'm howling like a wolf to the songs, and for other Germans it sounds that I understand it, but as a 15-year-old boy, I just howl the song.
0: Right, it's in the gut.
1: Yeah.
0: Absolutely. Cool. All right. I got to do a little business, but I wanted to say first, thank you to David Gibson, listening in. Brewster became a sustaining member today. Thanks for joining the family, David Gibson. Great to have you on board. And time for me to say that this hour of programming is made possible by business members like Boat Builders Old Wharf Dory Company of Wellfleet. They can be reached at 508-349-2383 or at oldwharf.com. Programming this hour is also supported by business members like the Cove Motel on the waterfront, Route 28 in Orleans, 508-255-1203, online at thecoveorleans.com. And it's also a very good time, an excellent time for me to tell you that this program is made possible by members like you and sustaining members like David Lubin and Nora Huvel, Scott Walsh in memory of Tim Sherlock, Deborah Kay, Kevin and Sean Grunwald, Russ and Nancy Braun, Hal and Mary, Dave DeWitt, Bob and Betsy Higgins Steele, Daniel Dolan, John Rimbach, Victor Powell and Artis Markarian, Diana Leal, Doug Anson, Bob and Martine, Rob and Jeanette, Carol Cornine, Phil Fournier, Kathy Nora and Bob Dibble, Dennis McCrum, the Wellfleet Troglodyte, Adam Glassman, Woody and Marge, David Crocker, Ray Shippey, Paul and Carol Alt, Norma Wassel, Mo Keen Bettino, Dina Schogel, Marcy Feller and Gabby Hanna, Julian Deb, Chippy, The Flying Plumbers, and don't forget Ray Rusnak. You too can become a sustaining member of WOMR for as little as $15 a month. 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Or check out our website, WOMR.org, where you can learn a whole bunch of stuff about a whole lot of things. I'm talking to Manfred Linkisch, my friend from Heitesheim, Germany, who is in the house. We're talking about music and the blues. And at some point, rock and roll started to insert itself into your musical understanding. And it all sort of came from the blues, right? I mean, people like Chuck Berry and Bo Diddley and Rolling Stones, right? I mean, this stuff was hot in the early years of the 60s and 70s. And was it a natural progression for you to move from blues to rock and roll?
1: Yeah, I think the Rolling Stones were very important for me.
0: Yeah.
1: So in 1976, I was in Germany, in Stuttgart. There was a big stadium concert, one of the first big stadium concerts. And the Stones, it was sold out. It was this Black and Blue time record.
0: Yes.
1: That time they go on the live tour.
0: Yeah.
1: And I had tickets with all my friends for this concert.
0: Yeah.
1: For me, this was... the best music in my life.
0: Yeah.
1: And I could see it live, so.

0: music that had been written by black musicians, like sometimes decades before. Did you recognize these tunes, or did you think, oh, this is a new music that is separate or different from the blues roots?
1: No, I always know. I went also to this old blues musicians. They also went on tour, I think, at that time.
0: Yeah.
1: So many little shows.
0: Yeah.
1: But when I found a pub or a little place where old musicians, especially John Lee Hooker, have seen live, I think so.
0: Yeah.
1: Not really remember. Maybe it was another one. But if an old blues musician give a concert in my region, I was there.
0: Yes. Excellent. So why don't we listen to a little bit of this rock and roll, early rock and roll influenced by the blues. And why not start off with the Rolling Stones? I mean, why not? This is the Route 66 right here on WOMR.

0: Chuck Berry sounding a lot like Johnny B. Goode on that track, Reeling and Rocking, and before that, Route 66. This Chuck Berry tune, it's a formula. It's a blues formula, right? And the blues bands of your time, of your age, were they trying to sort of emulate, impersonate this type of music? And how did you find it?
1: Yeah, one of the famous songs, I think, at that time was Johnny B. Goode.
0: Yeah, yeah.
1: Every blues band, I think, tried to play this song because this was the deep sense of this music, to stay on the stage and give the people that fun. And for me, it was I was so interested in music. I buy some books where it's written where has written Johnny B. Goode, who plays it.
0: Yes.
1: And then I try to get all these records with all versions of Johnny B. Goode just to have them.
0: Yes. In the days before the internet.
1: In the days before the internet, you had no chance to get this information, so only in books.
0: Yeah, yeah.
1: Yeah, and I was also interested in all the backstories.
0: Yes.
1: About the bands and so on.
0: You were a musical historian.
1: Yes, a groupie.
0: A groupie. I like it. Very good. And the Route 66 tune, I know you love. It's close to your heart. You are a traveler at heart. And I'd like to think I'm a traveler, but you are like a next level traveler as far. You're like the galactic kind of traveler. You've been all over the world, and you've been all over the United States, right? And have you been to Route 66? Have you been there yet?
1: No, I never do. I never have done this trip through America.
0: Yeah.
1: I was always in California, then at your place, New York, but I never have done this trip through because I don't like to drive car so much.
0: Yeah.
1: And I don't
0: only
1: have
0: on
1: Harley
0: the auto.
1: Harley Davidson. I'm a very bad bike driver. This is so maybe that's the reason.
0: Right. But Route 66, near and dear to your heart, because I know you are having a party pretty soon, a Route 66 party, right?
1: Yeah, I will be 60 years old in August.
0: Yes.
1: And I just said, 66, where I know this. So the song comes to me and I said, okay, this will be the motto of the party.
0: Okay.
1: Get your kicks on Route 66.
0: Yes, yes.
1: And with this song, I think I will feel young enough to have a very, very long and good party.
0: Yes.
1: Together with you, Mike.
0: I am going. I am booked. I'm ready to go. Travel to the Hittesheim region to see your vineyard.
1: Yeah.
0: Yes, I'm excited. All right, so we are going to move on a little bit. You were talking earlier about English musicians and how they interpreted the blues, and jazz blues fusion was an important part of what was going on at this time. And I thought we'd grab something from John Mayall, Country Road. Do you know this tune?
1: Yeah, I heard this live record the first time, and then I was this jazz thing inside that you hear this blues in a bit of jazz version.
0: Yes,
1: with trumpets and a bit of freer opening style.
0: Yes,
1: and this fusion jazz together with the blues, and brings me after a while to real jazz music, Pat Metheny. And all these people, Aldo Meola, John McLaughlin, all these jazz, which are very known in Europe. Yeah. So this opened, after a while, it opens a bit my mind.
0: Yes.
1: I get a bit out of this blues delta feeling. And also later, many, many other influences changed my music tastes.
0: Okay. Well, let's dig a little into John Mayall from the album Jazz Blues Fusion. This is a tune called Country Road. 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

0: Stardate May 21st. A space telescope is scheduled for a rescue. If the plan works, a small spacecraft will boost it to a higher orbit. That would allow the telescope to keep watching the skies for years. Neil Gehrel's Swift Observatory was launched in late 2004. It watches the universe at a wide range of wavelengths, from visible light to gamma rays, the most powerful form of energy. Its original mission was to study gamma ray bursts, the explosive deaths of massive stars. They're among the most violent events in the universe, and among the swiftest. So the telescope has to pivot swiftly when a new burst occurs, hence its name. Swift's original altitude was 375 miles, but the Sun has been especially active in recent years. It's heated Earth's atmosphere, causing it to expand. That's dragged the telescope to less than 250 miles. There's a good chance it could fall from orbit by the end of the year. The rescue mission is scheduled for launch within a few weeks. Swift wasn't designed to be serviced in orbit, so it'll take some delicate maneuvering to not harm its delicate equipment. The rescue ship will spend a couple of weeks flying around the observatory, giving controllers time to plot the capture. Once latched on, the craft will boost the telescope back to its original altitude, allowing it to keep watching some of the most powerful events in the universe. Today's program was made possible by Mercer Caverns in Calaveras County in California's historic gold country. More information at mercercaverns.net. For the University of Texas McDonald Observatory, I'm Billy Henry.
1: I often wonder if I would take Billy Henry more seriously if his first name was William. Just have to think about that. All right, 11:45 here in the AM, programming on OMR's underwritten by the Wellfleet Beachcomber, welcoming surfers, families, beachgoers, and music lovers to Cahoon Hollow Beach for decades. 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Thanks to folks that are checking in. Tony Lewis, Dan Gallagher, Ken DiCiata. Thanks for listening, friends. Very much appreciated. And big thanks going out to my friend Gunner in Portland, who wanted to let me know that Springfield, Missouri is where Route 66 starts. Who knew? You learn something new every day. Am I right, Manfred?
2: You are right, Mike.
1: My name is Michael Fee. This is Road Trip, and I'm here with Manfred Linkisch. He is a visiting foreign dignitary from the German Republic. And we've been talking about music and life and traveling and rock and roll in the last couple segments. And you talked about the fact that guitar starts to become very important in rock music, and folks like Johnny Winter and Jimi Hendrix, and music that you can really get lost in the guitar because the creativity was so expanded at this time. What was it like for you hearing these really critical guitarists at this time?
2: Yeah, for me, my taste changed over the time, but at the end, this real dirty blues music, I would say, this dirty guitars from Jimi Hendrix, Johnny Winter, this completely lost of these guitar guys and their music, and this style, I think, was my favorite style in this white or modern blues times. And when the music, the blues was too clear, it was not my style.
1: Yeah.
2: As dirty as possible.
1: I love that about you, my friend. All right, we're going to listen to a couple of tunes from the dirty blues era, and chosen and curated for you by Manfred. So here we go. We're going to start off with something from 10 years after. 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

very much, sir. There we are, ladies and gentlemen, live at Kootsklik, 10 years after.

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1: And just like that, we're into the afternoon. Just a scooch in front of noon o'clock here in the Emerald City. You're listening to WOMR. Thanks for tuning in today and hanging out with us. We're having a grand old time talking, listening, chatting about music with my friend Manfred from Heidesheim, Germany. But don't forget, kids, it's also time for Chippy's Daily Dose of Dead. And so I will let you know that I talked to Chippy this week, and I told him the main theme of this show, stealing. Stealing and lying and corrupting and things like that. That was kind of on my mind as we were planning this show today. And Chippy came up with a great suggestion from the Live in Europe 1972 album. This song was done in Amsterdam. And it was written by the Grateful Dead drummer Mickey Hart. It was about Grateful Dead drummer Mickey Hart's father, Lenny Hart, who was managing the band, and he embezzled over $150,000 while he was managing. This occurred in 1971, and an ashamed Mickey subsequently left the band in early 71. He did return in 1975. I don't know if he ever paid back the money, but the very iconic line, "Steal the face right off your head," comes from this fine tune. So we're going to hear something called "He's Gone." This is it. This is Chippy's Daily Dose of Dead right here on WOMR.

0: Jerry Garcia, David Grisman from the album Shady Grove Stealin'. That was a bonus Daily Dose. We started off with He's Gone, Chippy's Daily Dose for you today from the Europe 72 album. Yeah, man. Thank you, Chippy. Thanks for the Daily Dose. 12:10 in the p.m. Hope you're having a good afternoon so far. I sure am. And I want to let you know that support for this tiny little beautiful radio station you're listening to comes from Cape Rep Theatre in Brewster, presenting Nine Ball through May 31st in the indoor theater. 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I may have said this before, but I'm going to say it again. This hour of programming is made possible by business members like Boat Builders Old Wharf Dory Company of Wellfleet. They can be reached at 508-349-2383. And right now, 12:12, seems like a perfect time. A perfect time for me to tell you that this program is made possible by members like you. And sustaining members like VT Taper Casey, Ron and Deb and Truro, Rick and Lisa from Concord, Paul, Janet and Grace, Sharon Lewis, Harbor Hives, Jackie Doyle, Mamie and Pop Pop, Salem and Rex, Elaine and Buddy Phillips, Ned Oliver, Patrick and Thea Dolan, Joan in New York City, Mike Russell, Sweet Baking in Wellfleet, Dennis Williams, Alan and Dee Morehouse, Lynn Case and Kathy Fletcher, Greg LeDuc in memory of Mama Pirette Angelina, Billboard Bob, Wendy Coates, and don't forget Ollie and the Pidge. 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I've been sitting with my friend Manfred Linkisch from Germany, and we've been talking about the blues and rock and roll. And during the break, we got a call from Chuck from Chatham, who wanted to know if Manfred was familiar with a group called Passport. Manfred, is this in your universe?
1: Yeah, really.
0: Yeah, tell me.
1: At that time, we didn't have really good rhythm and blues players, German ones, which were international known.
0: Yeah.
1: The most bands which were very international interested was jazz fusion bands like Klaus Doldinger, saxophonist with his bands. Yeah. Also, Udo Lindenberg is a very known German singer.
0: Yes.
1: Not international, but
0: yes,
1: he was as a... He was at the drums there.
0: Uh-huh.
1: And we were very proud that a German guy really reached an international status in this jazz rock, jazz fusion scene.
0: Yes.
1: It was the answer of Weather Report.
0: Ah.
1: This is what this was, this kind of music. Uh-huh. And we were proud,
0: yes,
1: as a German, that a German guy really was so famous,
0: right,
1: internationally.
0: Is there a cool tune from Passport and Klaus Doldinger that we can play for the audience right now? What do you think?
1: Yeah.
0: Abracadabra?
1: Abracadabra.
0: Yeah. All right. I got that teed up right here. So going out to Chuck in Chatham, this is Klaus Doldinger's Passport from the album Handmade. The name of the tune? Abracadabra.

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1: And don't you dare miss Billboard Bob tonight, 5 o'clock in the p.m., right here on WOMR, and plot your own charted course with him. Before that, of course, the Soul Funky Train rolls out of here at 1 o'clock this afternoon. Arts Week before that at 12:30. Your dance card is full. Keep it locked right here on WOMR. My name is Michael Fee. The name of this show is Road Trippin', and I have been hanging out with my friend Mr. Manfred, who has been talking to me about some of his favorite music, and most of this has been from America. We just played something from Passport, and one of the more famous German jazz musicians, and I realized we really haven't played any German music at all today. Is that, that's not right?
2: Yeah, when we talk about famous people or singers from Germany, maybe Nena with with their songs.
1: Oh, Nena.
2: And Nina Hagen in the 80s.
1: Yes.
2: With this crazy, crazy voice.
1: Yes. Yeah. Of course. And yeah, absolutely. We only got a couple minutes left, but let's jam in a little Nena, because I used to love this tune, 99 Luftballons, and I have it in the English version. Is that okay? That's okay. All right. I can play that right now. This is Nena from Germany.

0: Oh, I love that song. Tell me about Nena.
1: Yeah, Nena was really this wonder. I remember when I came back from our travel together, I came back to Germany and I have seen Nena and I said, what is this for a girl?
0: Yes.
1: And the story was that she came on stage with a red leather rock, very short one, in a very unknown band.
0: Yes.
1: And in this TV show, she sang this song.
0: Yeah.
1: Oh, another maybe, I don't know, remember exactly. And all the people, they

0: The name is Bahnhof Zoo. It's one of the main stations in the middle of Berlin.
1: Yeah.
0: And Nina Hagen came from the east part of Germany, but she was too critical against the system there, and she had to travel out.
1: Yes.
0: She was an opera singer, so she's built it out as an opera singer. And later she had hits in East Germany as a normal singer.
1: Yes.
0: But she was too critic or too crazy, I would say.
1: Yes.
0: So then she go to the other side, to West Berlin, and then she founded the band, or somebody said, oh, Nina Hagen, this is a really interesting person.
1: And a huge influence on punk rock, right?
0: Yeah, and then it was this punk area, and I think she also got a punk. She changed completely her style in full. And good producers find out that this woman is very interesting. And this record, you hear the song Bahnhof Zoo.
1: Yes.
0: I think it was one of the famous records for her in Germany.
1: All right. We're going to go out with a portion of this. I'm trying to squeeze it all in, but we'll see about that. I want to say thank you to Manfred Linkisch for sitting with me today here on Road Trip. And Manfred, you are a very interesting radio interview. I think you can come back anytime you want.
0: Yeah, no problem.
1: Okay. Excellent. Thanks for coming in. All right. This is Nina Hagen. I'll be back next week. Same time, same station. Be good, kids. Here's something for you to think about.

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Well, thank you to Zap Mama for Alo Alo, and alo to all of you listening out there, whether on the radio or streaming worldwide at WOMR.org. I'm Jeanette de Beauvoir, and this is Arts Week. 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This is the start of a new detective series set in Provincetown. I've read it. It's grand. Show up. You'll enjoy it. The Cape Symphony's Masterpiece Series finale, Voices of Spring, Mahler 5, features music from three wonderful late Romantic early modern composers, Lili Boulanger, Claude Debussy, and Gustav Mahler, at the Barnstable Performing Arts Center on Saturday, May 30th at 4 p.m. and Sunday, May 31st at 3 p.m. Music director Alyssa Wang will conduct, and you can get times and tickets at capesymphony.org. The first play of the season at the Provincetown Theater is 5th of July, which explores

0: the disillusionment of the post-Vietnam War era through a reunion of former 1960s college radicals at a rural Missouri farmhouse. 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That's theater with an E-R.org. At the Wellfleet Harbor Actors Theater, it's The Narrow Land, a new film by Cape Cod filmmaker Jaden Van Bork. That's this Friday, tomorrow at 7 p.m. and Saturday at 3. A question and answer session with the filmmaker will follow the Friday screening. The Narrow Land examines both the mythology and reality of Cape Cod, seeking to unravel the difficult questions that face the coastal community today. And since you're listening to this, it means you've come to count on Arts Week to help you navigate and enjoy the cultural richness of Cape Cod. Please consider becoming a first-time member of WOMR or add another membership to a different show. Your generosity and commitment are what keep us going. Thank you. All right, well, my returning guest today is Cody Sullivan. He's a playwright, actor, and director. He trained in improvisation at Improv Boston and the IO Theater in Chicago, and was a house performer at the IO Theater from 2015 to 2019 when he moved to Provincetown. During the pandemic, he began exploring solo plays and community plays, and since 2023, he's run his community theater project, Cody Plays, in the Wild Theater at the Gifford House. He is the Provincetown Theater's playwright in residence for 2025. Welcome back to Arts Week, Cody Sullivan.
1: Thank you for having me, and it's hilarious to hear my bio.
0: Oh dear. I'm gonna rewrite that. That's what I always think after I hear mine. Like, okay, I need some work, Well, let's start out where I left off with the introduction, which is that you are the playwright in residence at the Provincetown Theater this year. I was once a playwright in residence, but it was a very small college that doesn't exist anymore. So I'm sure it's very different at a theater in that context. So what does the position entail, and what do you actually do as a playwright in residence?
1: Well, it was fun. So it was for last year. So it was 2025. So they, Gary and David, were like, let's work on a play. Like, do you have a play that you would like to work on? And so I spent that year writing The Dune Inn, and I did the first reading at the theater, and they gave me rehearsal space, gave me access to their shows and access to their professional help, which is very helpful because, as we said privately before this, I'm not professional. No, but it was a really good experience, and it's, for me, like, being an independent artist, it was very helpful to have support from an institution. Or I've had support from the Commons. I work with the Commons a lot. They're very supportive of me. I'm in their space right now. But having an actual theater support is a very different experience.
0: Right. Did you find that it challenged you as much as supporting you, or did you find that, because you're in an atmosphere where everybody's doing essentially the same thing? It's like at the Commons, you've got visual artists, and you've got but at the theater, it's all people who are intimately involved with theater per se.
1: I don't think it was a challenge, but it was the thing I noticed was, like, I would write a different play for that space than I would for the Gifford House.
0: That's
1: so you write differently. I would write differently for each space. And having an actual theater, this is only a theater. It's not anything else. It's a big space. It's like, well, not huge, but it's like, for me, it's a big space. And it's like a nice space. And that, I write differently for that. And you can do more. Like, my brain, when I'm writing for the Gifford, I'm writing for like a 6x8 foot stage physically. And writing for 15 people. But writing at the theater, I was, had the opportunity to go deeper, to be a little more intricate, and to be also to explore a little wider and take more time to figure out if things work. And I'm doing a new solo for them this June. And this again is such a different experience of writing a solo play, which for me is not a show, it's like a play. It's a normal play, except I play all the parts. This is the way I would like the world to think of it. This is the way the world does not want to think of it. But I can do much different things in the Provincetown Theater than I can in like a show space or in an event space. It creates a different atmosphere.
0: For what it's worth, I totally agree with you that this is a play. There's a difference between a show and a play, and I'm not sure it's
1: Yes.
0: ever respected when people talk about them. So I'm
1: Yeah.
0: totally there. All right. So I'd love to talk a little bit, especially for people who didn't know your name before, about your background. You've become quite well known in Provincetown over the past, I guess, 5 or 6 years. Well, since 2019. What brought you here? How did you come to Provincetown, and what were you doing before?
1: Well, it's so funny, and it's like my lesson in life lately has been don't force things. Like the good things are just going to show up, and you can just sit in uncomfortable feelings until something shows up, and you don't need to manufacture things. And this is very true for my experience of coming to Provincetown. I grew up in Massachusetts, and I went to Provincetown as a kid. I think I was like 12. And I remember I didn't want to go because we were on vacation, and my mom was like, let's go shopping. And I hate to shop. And then I was really adamant that I didn't want to go. And then another one of the kids yelled across the house that we were in, isn't that where the gay people are? And then I was like, okay, I'll go. I want to shop. I forgot that I want to shop. Because I was like, I need to see. I had never heard of a. I was 12 or something or 13, so I had not heard that there was like a town for gay people. And we went, and my only memory, one is to an appropriate shirt, and one was finding a nude picture of a man in the back of a. I was trying. My mom made me try on clothes, and I went into this dressing room, and there was a nude picture, and I was electrified by this. I couldn't believe it. So that was my one experience of Provincetown, and then had never thought about coming again because what I heard of Provincetown was tea dance. That's what I knew, and I thought of Provincetown, I thought of tea dance, and I thought of that group, that those people, and that has no interest for me at all. And I was in Chicago living a really sweet life, but all my friends had moved, and I was in a very self-destructive place. And I was like, okay, things are going well for me. I got to get out of here, which is usually my cue. And I moved. I thought I was going to move to Portland, Oregon. And then I went to Boston, where my best friends live. And they were like, we're going. Our friend Nancy has a space open for the weekend. Do you want to come? And it was September, like mid-September. And I was like, sure. And we show up, and it was Friday night when we arrived. And we're driving through on Commercial Street, and I'm seeing all these galleries, and I'm like, what is this place? And it was magical. It was pure, like the windows down, beautiful, warm September night. It was just magic. And then the whole weekend was magic. And then Nancy was like, oh, you should just stay for the week. And then at the end of the week, Nancy's like, oh, you should just move in this building. And it was a winter rental for $700 a month in the East End on Commercial Street. It had like one window, but still. And so I moved. And then I remember saying, if the library is good, I'll stay. And I went to the library and I was like, okay, I'm staying. And then I have tried to leave Provincetown every single year since. And I've managed two winters away. But I have been, she's got me.
0: I
1: So a
0: love that.
1: long-winded story, sorry.
0: No, it's a wonderful story, and I love that criterion. If I like the library, I'll stay. That is just music to my ears for sure.
1: And as you know, that's one of the best libraries in the world.
0: Absolutely.
1: Yeah.
0: Absolutely. And I also, I can identify with what you say about trying to leave, and I know so many people who are like trying to leave, and then it just draws you back and says, no, this is home. This is where you've created a life.
1: Well, something my friend Pat Curran says that cracks me up is he's like, where else could I function?
0: That's a really good question.
1: And I feel the same way. I'm like, I guess in certain cities I could, but I like to be in nature, so this is why this. And I do plan to leave a bit more next year. I don't want to be here next summer. I really don't want to be here next summer. So I'm trying to figure out that. But like, this is such a great place of art and nature, and it kind of feels like there's some benefits of the city. But this is the my struggle with it.
0: Yeah, it's pretty understandable. Well,
1: Yes.
0: so that brings us up to date, so to speak. And you've got a play opening, you were mentioning, at Provincetown Theater that's beginning on June 2nd. I think it runs every
1: Tuesday.
0: Tuesday nights in June. And it's called Autocrat. And what I've heard about it is, I'm going to quote, a play about torture, willful blindness, and coffee milk. Now, there's a combination I probably wouldn't have put together in my head, but let's go for it. Can you talk about Autocrat?
1: It's so funny because like we did a workshop of Autocrat in April. I did a reading, the initial reading of I did in March, and then I did a workshop in April at the Wellfleet Harbor Actors Theater. And then I revised it after and then sent a new, for each of these readings, wrote a different synopsis and then wrote a new play and then wrote a different synopsis. And then like a week ago, I was like, oh, I have to rewrite it again. So there's a new synopsis of what actually happens. But when I thought about the thing that connects all the different drafts, it is torture, willful ignorance, and coffee milk. But I don't know how many people are familiar with Autocrat, the coffee milk, but it is such a. Are you familiar with
0: I
1: Autocrat?
0: am not, I have to confess.
1: It's like a Rhode Island thing. It's like a Southern New England thing, and it's this
0: This is a
1: really.
0: brand? Is it
1: Yeah,
0: okay?
1: it's a brand of coffee syrup. And it comes in this like beautiful old retro looking brown bottle with this, and has like a really nice design of this like bird. It's like a bird. And like I grew up on this stuff. I loved this coffee milk. I grew up in the part of Massachusetts that borders Cumberland, Rhode Island. And so it's very nostalgic for me. And the family in the play lives in my part where I grew up, in like a town near where I grew up. And there's two young boys who love the coffee milk. And it's exploring family. I originally wanted to do a play set in a Quaker museum where they were discussing the torture of the Quakers in 17th century Massachusetts. And then I couldn't really do that. I really have wanted to write a political play, but I am finding that I can't do that. But I can maybe write about a family. But I'm also afraid to talk about it because I still haven't really finished it. But I'm opening in 2 weeks, so
0: Oh, well,
1: we'll
0: there's no
1: see.
0: need to rush. No need to rush.
1: It's so funny. Some plays come so easily, and then this one has been like endless, endless different variations.
0: Well, it's interesting. I want to pick up on what you said about wanting to write a political play, because I think that for a lot of us, that's an impulse right now in whatever our work is to make a statement about the current state of affairs. And I recently went back and reread The Crucible, Arthur.
1: Such a good play.
0: An amazing play. And he did it so subtly and beautifully to make it relevant not only for his time, but in fact for ours as well. What do you think of this impulse to specifically say, instead of writing about all the other things that kind of enchant me or interest me, I need to focus on the things that the external world is making me focus on?
1: Hey, so I have like two minds of it, where in one mind it feels like irresponsible not to, or a waste of time not to. But then on the other hand, it's like no one wants to read propaganda, no one wants to go to a propaganda play. And that's a hard, but it's like, it's not a hard in a bad way balance. It's like, oh, this is just the challenge. And we'll see what comes out of it after. That's what the workshop, my friend watched it, and then I was like, what are your thoughts? And I could feel him being evasive. And he was like, it's really preachy. And then when I reread it, I was like, oh, it's so preachy. It's not real people. You know, like my job is to show real people. And that wasn't real people. So yeah, it's a challenge, but it also feels like, what else are you going to talk about? Can you imagine talking about like going on a date? You know what I mean? But I guess like you could, and I guess that's maybe the answer. It's like, talk about going on a date, because it's gonna be affecting the date in some way. But I want to talk about torture. Like, I want to talk about what is curious to me is when, like, I am very afraid of touching receipt paper because the receipts are coated with BPA, which is a carcinogen, an endocrine disruptor. There's a lot of science behind this. When I bring this up to people, I am treated as this like conspiracy theorist, insane person. And this is interesting to me, where I'm like, this resistance to hearing things like this, or maybe it feels threatening to someone because then they have to consider that they're not safe. So they make me a consp they make people conspiracy theorists when it's you it's there's kind of the information is there. This is super interesting to me, and I'm interested about like politically, like I feel like we can't hate Republicans. I can't hate Republicans, and I more want to find compassion for them and find the idea of like, what is it that you can't see? What's happening? Like, why can't you see what's happening? And also a good reflection to me being like, what can't I see? And a lot of the play is about like, there's a theme in the play of enjoying pain. And as like gay people, we have a whole culture of enjoying recreational pain, and it's interesting to me.
0: Yeah, I think that's really interesting that you talk about sort of both the fear and the resistance around a new idea that kind of threatens the way I know, quote unquote, things to be. And I want to hear more about the receipts.
1: The beer garden, the Nor'east beer garden has BPA-free receipt paper. I'll just tell everyone that. That's a plug.
0: Good recommendation. Good
1: Yeah,
0: recommendation. Well, I can't wait to hear to see this play, but I also want to talk to you about your series of plays, which are called, appropriately enough, Cody's Plays. And tell people a little bit about that, because they're interesting, and then they're sort of part improv and part not improv and part scripted and part free flowing. And how did you have the idea to do this? And what can people expect when they come to one?
1: Well, the idea came from a very selfish point of view of, I want more people in the audience. So if I invite new guests each week, they'll bring their friends and we'll have a bigger audience.
0: I
1: That's
0: love it. That's so practical.
1: the selfish, real reason. And then the beauty, surprises to me. Like, I didn't go out to being like, oh, I'm going to do a community show. That wasn't at all what the impulse was, but what these plays have ended up becoming are community plays. But so what happens every week in the summer, we're going to be weekly from the first Monday in June through August. And what has happened in the past and what normally happens is that I will meet with a group from town and sit with them, like such as an amazing writer named Jeanette de Beauvoir. And I will say, what do you want to write about? Well, like, what would be fun for you to talk about in town? And normal things we're talking about, and we're talking about people who live and work here. So a lot of it is, here's my experience at the bar that I work at, and here's the annoying tourists. And it is a chance for the people in town to have a moment to say, like, this isn't your town, this is our town, and I'm going to poke fun at you, and I'm going to make fun of you. And we make fun of rich people all the time, all the time. But so I will sit with people and we'll come up with the idea for a play, and then I'll write drafts and people will look at the drafts, some people won't look at the drafts. And then on Monday, we do the plays on Monday, and at 5 p.m. we'll meet. The cast will be comprised of my crew of actors, who are incredible, and then also the friends and family and coworkers of the guest, if they so choose. And then we will perform the play at 7 from scripts. And I direct it. It's rowdy. It's wild. This is where the improvisation comes in, is I have amazing trained actors who can riff from what we're doing, and they'll go on, and this is encouraged, and we love this.

0: us with like over $100,000 each week, which is not true. And I don't know how to describe them. It's just a bunch of crazy people reading scripts, yelling at the audience.
1: And that is Mondays
0: Mondays at 7
1: at 7 at the
0: at the Gifford
1: Gifford
0: House, and they are free. This is important that they're free. We want everyone to be able to come to them. We want everyone to be able to have somewhere to be. It's encouraged, not encouraged, but it's like this isn't a drinking show.
1: Hall.
0: This is not. We have a huge sober community coming to these plays, and it really the focus is really like, can we be together and can we talk about what's happening today in town? Like, these plays are about the day they're being performed. So what is happening today? What do we want to talk about? And this immediacy, I think, feels in some kind of way like our local like newspaper or like a local gossip column in a newspaper where we're there together experiencing this.
1: I love that. Well, we've only got a few minutes left, Cody, but I did want to ask you what I ask many of my guests. And in fact, you were a panelist for one of my discussion series called Making Light. What do you do personally to keep your creative process and spirit and all those things alive and actually clearly thriving in really dark times and difficult times? And we touched on it a little bit when we talked about, if you wanted to write something that was overtly political, but I'm thinking on a day-to-day basis, how do you get out of bed and take a deep breath and make beautiful things?
0: There's like a really brutally honest answer that maybe shouldn't be on the air because I don't want people to fear for me. But I like the real and true honest answer is like I guess I won't say that. I'll keep it to myself, but gotta keep something sacred. But this is the point of like, this is the good stuff. Making the artwork is the good stuff. This is the point of it all for me. And this has been a very dark year for me, to be honest. And like the sun coming out the last 2 days, I'm like really needed that. I really needed to be reminded that it feels okay again to be outside. It's been a very dark, dark, dark year, I think, for a lot of people. And I'm very sensitive. I'm a super sensitive person. I absorb all this stuff, so it's been very a challenge. And I think that's why summer is so hard for me, because I just can't escape. I can't get quiet. But the winter here, like, I survive by being here in the quiet by myself working. That's just kind of how I survive. But and that makes it sound romantic and dramatic. And as I'm saying this, I'm like, oh my God, is God gonna take this away from me because I'm sharing all my secrets? But I don't think it's a secret. But yeah, and it's not like a pleasant, I don't think it's like a pleasant answer. But it is just like, oh, this is just it. And so I was like, what else am I gonna do? Sit around? I don't do much.
1: Well,
0: Don't do much.
1: and when I ask the question, I'm not looking for unicorns and rainbows because none of us are experiencing unicorns and rainbows right now. I think sometimes just hearing that other people have a similar experience is enough to say, oh, good, I'm not alone. I've been through a dark year. I've been through a dark week.
0: Yes.
1: I'm rejoicing in the sunlight. Just it doesn't have to be like, here, do this and do this and do this and you'll be fine, because that doesn't work ever.
0: I know, because it's interesting. When I was younger, there was much more of like a seeking a goal of reaching something. Like, we're going to have this experience, this state of mind. But now it's like, oh, a day is a grab bag.
1: It is.
0: It's a grab bag.
1: And I like the way you sort of visualize it as, things happen and you're able to move with them and take advantage of them. That the universe brings you things, or God brings you things, or whatever
0: Yes. Well, it's
1: articulate
0: improv.
1: that.
0: This is when it's improv. It's like,
1: Life is improv, isn't
0: don't.
1: it?
0: Don't try, and it is what I said before, don't try and force it. The good stuff is going to come. You don't know why it's there, but use it. This is here for a reason right now.
1: Well, thank you so much, Cody Sullivan, for being my guest this week on Arts Week. This has been such a pleasure.
0: Thank you so much.

0: much. It's always so sweet to chat with you.
1: And thanks to everyone for listening in. We'll speak again soon. I'm Jeanette de Beauvoir, and this has been Arts Week on WOMR.

0: I'm Dr. Anthony Lizerwitz, and this is Climate Connections. You would not let a child smoke a cigarette, but many kids, including some in the U.S., work on farms picking tobacco for those cigarettes. And as a result, they can suffer from green tobacco sickness, a kind of nicotine poisoning. When people pick raw tobacco for hours on end, they can absorb an immense amount of nicotine through their skin, causing symptoms like vomiting and cramps. This is especially dangerous for children,
1: because they're still developing.
0: Louis Ziska, a Columbia University health researcher, says climate change could increase the risk of green tobacco sickness. In a recent study, he found that some tobacco-growing regions in Brazil, India, China, and the U.S. could get hotter, wetter, or both as the climate changes. Nicotine is water-soluble, so it's absorbed more easily when tobacco leaves or people's skin are wet with rain or sweat. And sweating can also boost nicotine absorption by increasing blood flow near the skin.
1: That suggests that the current risk that's posed to tobacco workers will be intensified by climate change.
0: So Ziska hopes this growing danger leads to policies that keep children out of tobacco fields. Climate Connections is produced by the Yale Center for Environmental Communication. To learn more about climate change, visit climateconnections.org.
2: 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And this show is not about that. We are here to spread happiness and joy and love and positivity throughout the world and try and provide a counterbalance to all those bad people doing bad things. And so that is our mission, should you choose to accept it. My name's Matty Dread. Yeah, come along for this ride.
3: Man, I am ready. Yeah. Are y'all ready to get down?
4: Yeah, no.
3: Boy, I cannot wait to blow my horn in here tonight.
4: Oh, man.
3: Come on, y'all. Let's get on this train. This train is ready to roll.
4: We got to turn on.
3: We got to get out of here.
4: Okay.
3: Get down and blow.
4: Yeah.
3: Wait a minute. Hold it. All aboard the Soul Funky Train.

0: flow dynamics on the Lack of Afro remix of Bossa for Bebo right there. Show opened up with Charlie Antolini's Power Dozen. And if you were listening to the Road Trippin' show this morning, you may hear some echoes here.
1: One, two, three, four.

Chicago's finest right there. Liquid Soul with My Three SOBs from there. Make Some Noise LP. Before that, Double O Soul with Intoxica off of their record, Solid Sounds of the Eight-Piece Brotherhood. Broadneck before that with California Cool Ride. Peggy King is up, up, flying high. Nick Waterhouse, Don't Forget It. Chuck Jackson, Keeps Forgetting. Trinica's Want You to Remember Them. Little tip of the musical cap to Memorial Day weekend. 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

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Holiday weekend staring us in the face. Good time to take a road trip, right? Here's some more travel-inspired beats from the Baker Brothers.

You got Dennis Coffey on the stereo at the moment. The Tibbs just prior with Ball and Chain. 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We heard Daylight Robbery. 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By the way, if you're new around here, my name's Matty Dredd. 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The show is the Soul Funky Train. Happy to have you on board. Making sounds more or less like this every Thursday afternoon from 1 to 4. 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

I was excited to meet Mike Fee's friend Manfred this morning, guesting on the Road Trip and program. Tune into the archives to hear their discussion, and a fascinating discussion it was. A German's take on American music and, well, music in general, I suppose. Road Trippin', always a good listen, so tune into that on the archives through the website or the mobile app. And so as I was listening to their conversation, I was reminded that I have a bunch of German funk in my collection, and so I've already actually played a little bit of it. We opened with the Charlie Antolini Power Dozen, which apparently is from Germany. Right here we have the Theo Schumann Combo with a melody I believe you'll recognize, although he calls it Hack Peter. Right here on Outermost Community Radio, WOMR.

Right. I'm supposed to tell you that this is WOMR, 92.1 FM Provincetown, WFMR, 91.3 FM Orleans, online at WOMR.org and on the app on your mobile device. There. I did it.

Andre Williams for you on WOMR. I'm Not Worthy from the Aphrodisiac record, backed up by the Diplomats of Solid Sound on, I believe, the Pravda record label. Dr. John and the Lower 911 before that from the record City That Care Forgot. We heard Say What? Los Lobos with Little Willie G before that from their record called The Ride, Is That All There Is? An instro from the Big Spender Trio. We heard Carpet Cruise from their Along for the Ride EP. You know, road tripping on a holiday weekend. Not Mike Fee style. No one could, you know, do that other than the man himself. But road tripping nevertheless. I'm here to tell you that WOMR is supported by Funk and Schuster Fine Art Printing in Provincetown, online at funkandschuster.art. Many of you will know that I went down to the New Orleans Jazz and Heritage Festival 2-3 weeks ago, whatever it was, and absolutely had a mind-blowingly good time. One of the and seeing acts I knew and discovering acts I had not previously known, seeing acts for the first time that I was interested in, you know, it's just a great experience overall. And I haven't even mentioned the food. But anyway, one of the people I heard down there that I had not previously heard of, much less listened to, is this woman called Galia Volt. At the fest, she was playing solo without the band, just guitar, slide, and steel, and resonator, and all sorts of different instruments she had with her, but, you know, solo style. This is very much not that, but fun to listen to nevertheless. She's got a new record called Burn the House Down. This is Galia Volt.

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0: couple of blindsides for you there. That was Kent Burnside doing Robin Steele. Hill Country Blues is what they call that sound. Hill Country Blood is what Kent Burnside calls his LP. R.L. Burnside before that would Let My Baby Ride from the Come On In LP. Queued up for you right now. I got Dwayne Doopsie and the Zydeco Hellraisers.
1: Come on down, baby. Oh, we're going to have some fun right here.

That was Funk Monkey. Coming up in about 10 minutes, I'll tell you what bands you can go see around the Cape this weekend. But right now, we got more sounds of Nola. This is Papa Grows Funk.

That right there, that's Zigaboo, George, Leo, and Art. They are the Meters. Some more German beats for you here. Revisiting Charlie Antolini's Power Dozen. This is Nefertiti's Headache. My name's Matty Dredd. The program is The Soul Funky Train. 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The annual Wellfleet Sprint Triathlon returns to the Outer Cape on Saturday, June 6. 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

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And thanks to all y'alls for supporting WOMR. 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And we will happily accept your donation of a vehicle, car, truck, boat, motorcycle, trailer, RV. 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And again, you can find the info on the front page of our website at womr.org. So we got that going for us. And now we turn our attention to live music and the holiday weekend. It is the holiday weekend, right? I'm not wrong about that. I don't know. The days run together, but I think I got Monday off. I think. Anyway, today is Thursday, May 21st. I know that. The barmaids are starting right now at Pearl on Wellfleet Harbor down there. Tonight at 5, there's a new series happening at Chapter House in Yarmouthport, put together by Cape Symphony Presents, and I've been lucky enough to participate in some of the Cape Symphony Presents activities, including the Cumbia Show last weekend at the Elks Club, by the way. If you got a chance to catch that one, that was a fun gig. Anyway, tonight it's DJ Rhythm Rider at Chapter House in Yarmouthport. I've had the pleasure of working with him before, too. Nice guy and great selector. That's 5 to 8 p.m. at the Chapter House on 6A in Yarmouthport. Kim Moberg is appearing with Heather Swanson at 6 o'clock tonight at the Truro Library on Standish Way there in North Truro. The Rip It Ups are at Pearl tomorrow at 3 in Wellfleet. The Dan Lyons Alliance is at the Catuit Center for the Arts on Friday at 7:30. Apparently, he's been part of the local music scene for decades, it says in the copy here. The Delta Generators are at the Spire Center for the Performing Arts in Plymouth on Friday night at 8. Kim Moberg, doing the full library tour, is at the Eastham Public Library on Saturday at 1 p.m. Also Saturday at 1 p.m. in Orleans, it's pop-up practices in the park with Cami Lyle and her friends, which I believe are also my friends, I'm happy to say. Cami, Joey, Barbara, and Tim, and Jerome. It's the full band. They change seats sometimes. And they give it a different name. Today, or Saturday, it's Cami Lyle and Friends. So that's fun. 1 o'clock at 44 Main Street in Orleans in front of the Chamber of Commerce building there. Lily Mae Harrington is at the Freebird Motor Lodge in West Yarmouth on Route 28, 2 p.m. Saturday. Sarah Swain and the O'Boys at Pearl in Wellfleet, 3 p.m. Saturday. Nina Soleil is in concert at the Hawthorne Barn on Miller Hill here in Provincetown Saturday night at 7. I believe that's a 20 Summers joint. Shamika Copeland is at the Spire Center in Plymouth Saturday night at 8. Lucinda Williams is at Provincetown Town Hall Saturday night at 8 in a presentation of the Payomet Performing Arts Center. Jay Place and the Rockers are at Captain's Choice in North Truro. Good to see their season kicking in. That's a nice yard to hang out in.
And Jay Place and the Rockers will be there Sunday at 3 on Highland Road in North Truro at Captain's Choice. Buskin and Bateau and the April Fools are at the Kituate Center for the Arts on Sunday at 4:30. Denya did an interview with Christine Lavin, right, that's who it was. I produced the thing. I was there at the time. But anyway, that was a great conversation. So catch the Fiddle and the Harp on Rewind from this week to hear Denya's conversation with Christine. And apparently more of the people are going to visit Brenda in the studio here tomorrow morning between 9:30 and 12:30. So that's exciting. Thank you, Brenda, for putting that together. And they are nice people. That's Buskin and Bateau and the April Fools at the Kituate Center for the Arts down there in Kituate, surprisingly enough, on Route 28, Sunday at 4:30. Sunday at 7, Donnelly and Richardson play Simon and Garfunkel at the Provincetown Theater, right around the corner from our studios here. Audra McDonald and Seth Rudetsky are at Provincetown Town Hall Sunday the 24th at 8:30. Can you tell it's a holiday weekend and the kickoff to summer? There is a lot going on. Johnny and the Value Leaders are at Pearl on Monday the 25th at 3 in Wellfleet down on the harbor. And Jody Moore Band has that gig on Wednesday next week at Pearl in Wellfleet at 3 p.m. On Wednesday at 6, the Outer Cape Chorale Chamber Singers are presenting Wonder and Mystery at the East Ham Historical Society on Schoolhouse Road in East Ham, Wednesday at 6 p.m. next week. There's a whole lot more to see on the events calendar. Click on through to WOMR.org and click on that events tab at the top of the page, and you will find something to do. I'm reading about the music stuff, but there's also theater stuff and talks and gallery stuff, all sorts of things. And if there's something that's not on the calendar, drop me a line, Matty, M-A-T-T-Y, at WOMR.org, and I'll help you put it on the calendar, or I'll do it myself. 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And so you create an account. Then you go to the events tab, submit an event, and it lands on my desk in draft form, and I say, yippee, hurrah, hooray, approve the draft, and it ends up on the calendar, and then people go to your show. It's great. We all work together and make the world a better place. Magic. It's magic. 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WOMR.

All right, I got about 50 minutes left in this program before we get to Democracy Now! At the top of the 4 o'clock hour, Billboard Bob will indubitably be in to present Charted Course at 5 p.m., Rossi at 8, Deep Dives with Andy at 9, where I believe he's doing Alice in Chains tonight. So much to look forward to. It's a wonderful world. That was the Whitefield Brothers, by the way, pulling again from my German funk collection in honor of Manfred's appearance on the Road Trippin' Show this morning with his friend Mike Fee. This right here is more German funk. This one from the Lee Armstrong Express.

William Devon for you right there. The Traffic was the name of the band before that, doing a cover of California Love. Great Revivers in the mix as well. This is a band called the Allman Brothers. No, it's not. This is The New Birth.

Whiskey on the shelf. You were so quiet there by yourself. Things were fine till they took you down and opened you up and passed you around.

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Whiskey on the shelf, you were so quiet there by yourself. Things were fine till they took you down. Open you up

today. One of the parachutes didn't open. Tourists are swarming over the Alps. They shuffle by, write postcards, lick ice cream, sit around the bandstand, show their suntan, load their caravan. The dollar is climbing, the dollar is falling. Our furniture has been in storage for over a year now. Where does one belong?

There are 8 or 10 boys standing there near the funicular. They're bored. So bored they start throwing stones. They aim close to the girl's legs, the girl's head. 8 or 10 boys who've never seen war. Healthy, wealthy, jet-set babies throwing stones on the third morning of the Aquarian millennium. The age's beneficiaries are howling at the Alps. Incensed dissenters still breathing the polluted air of their father's industry. The dollar's climbing, the dollar's falling, inflation, stagflation. Yes, yes, I know you know.

Christina, 3 years old, is playing her records. A mouse is running up the clock, and the wind is making the cradle rock. Christina, 3 years, won't be hearing much about the man and the moon. Somebody has reliable information that a new wave is about to engulf the one we had. They're all against it and threaten with dire consequences. But this needn't be as unsettling as you might think if you take to your bed on the third morning of the Aquarian

sleeping in the cool of the mountains, not so far from the heat of New York, which comes to us across a shrinking sea, dawning, third morning of the aquarium millennium.

I love that tune. But I can't just save it for August, even though it's about August, and it's appropriate for August around here. But nevertheless, that's Hildegard Knef from a compilation I got called the In Kraut Volume 2. How about something a little more upbeat?

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Up after me is Democracy Now!, followed by Billboard, Bob, Rossi, and Andy. Your Friday starts with Motley James in the morning, moves through Brenda in the mid-morning. Outer Cape News at 12:30 tomorrow. Hank and Andy are stirred, not shaken in the afternoon. And Digny Fignis will be in at 5 on Friday for La Vida Local. And if you haven't caught Digny's show yet, I do recommend. It is what it says on the tin, featuring local and regional artists. Not Plain Jane holding down the fort from 7 to 9 on Friday, followed by Gior Kalimbo Jones and the AOR show. And then you got Bud the Night Ranger at midnight when it becomes Sunday. The Birdman is in the middle of the Saturday. Night Ranger, midnight Friday into Saturday, followed by the Birdman with Jazz After Hours, Tony Lewis doing Saturday morning oldies, Dr. J in from 9 to 12:30 on Saturday, followed by the opera from 12:30, that's Turandot, at 6 o'clock on Saturday, Deborah Kay, followed by David Sigler and his Electric Avenue program from 9 to midnight on Saturday. Nighthawk Robert Johnson at midnight on Saturday into Sunday, where it looks like Indira. Cape Cod Big Band with Johnny Jams. Footlights at noon. Jim, Braintree Jim with Target Ship Radio from 1 to 4 on Sunday, followed by Mark O'Leary and Liz Dune Varna. Kevin Hume, 6 to 9 p.m. Jamaican style on Sunday this weekend. And then Mike G with Pop-Up Jazz. You can see the whole calendar on the website, of course, at WOMR.org. Want to say thanks, of course, to the sustaining members of this, of the Soul Funky Train, without whom we would not exist. Full stop. That's it. We can do what we do thanks to the support we receive from the denizens of Chris Danistan, Steve Slack and Trish Joyce, John Simonian, Beth Dunn, Pandora, Raven and Hero, Fiona, Tegan, Neve and Fred Gilderson, Bob Montilio, Roger Martin and Janet Whalen, Joanna McLaren, Georgine Riedel, Rick and Marie Trainer, Peter and Sally Tye, Johnny Arsenal, Bud the Night Ranger, Nancy and Mark O'Leary, Desiree Revoir, Michael Casey, Nat Taylor, Jay Hagenbuckle, Marcy Feller and Gabby Hanna, Stephen Wernicke, Ross Bierken, Betsy Meller, Cindy Klein, Maggie Downey, David Panagor, Felix the Commander, Lees and Nathan King, Scott Trask, River and Lee, Fred Slavin, Robert Johnson and Catherine Alford. Nice to see you folks at the Cumbia Show last weekend. Motley James, Mark and Elizabeth Costantino, Mark Berry, Stephen Carla Manzi, Stephanie Helm, Mary Dunn and Richard Schultz, Gary Williams, Greg and Lisa Smith, Barbara Rentel, Lori Larson and Sterling Dunn, Russ and Nancy Braun, Nomi and John McGuire, Carly Bill and Maggie May, Kevin in the Kitchen, Brian O'Malley and Andrea Sawyer, Jello the Cat, Rick Haggerty in memory of Phil Haggerty, Philip Fournier, Marion, Tim Crimmins, Patrick Dolan, Judy Ireland, Michael Marinin, Mr. and Mrs. Truro, the Wellfleet Troglodyte. Pete, so we got Truro and Wellfleet represented. Fantastic. Wouldn't have it any other way. Peter Abel and Kelly Ekstrom, Braintree Jim, Zig Plater, Mo Keen Bettino, Shane Allison, Laura and Kent Richardson, VT Taper Casey in memory of Dean Bloomberg. So we got Vermont in the house. That's nice. Flying Plumbers, Ron and Deb in Truro, more Truro. Steve Duarte, Heidi Mayo, Trenton Bonnie at the Cod Shack, Janine Corsano, Larry Chaplin and his violin. Harbor Hives, Barbara Blaisdell and Tim Utt, Christine Frisco, MC Cape Cod Peace, Julia and Jay, Joe Yazinski, Aunt Jean, Jane and Alan Lucas, Tony Mavronicholas, Chick Pierce, John Daly, Art Sisko in memory of Tilly and Moppet. Eric Fisher, Dick and Linda Hilmer, another Vermont connection there, Maggie Downey, Mary Utt, and I'm looking for your name. You can get it on the list, $15 a month, 508-487-2619. Hit the donate button on the website or the mobile app. That's it for today. I'll see you on the news tomorrow. Perhaps you will catch me on a Wednesday morning vibe. All available on the archives and the rewind. Maddie Dredd signing off for now. This is WOMR 92.1 FM Provincetown, WFMR 91.3 FM Orleans, online and on your mobile. Stay cool, everybody. Stay cool. It's going to be all right. We will persevere.

0: from New York. This is Democracy Now!
1: It's a genocide that's taking place that you people don't want to write about, but it's a terrible thing that's taking place, and farmers are being killed.
0: A year after President Trump falsely claimed there's a white genocide in South Africa, the Trump administration has closed the door to all refugees around the world except for white South Africans. Since October, the U.S. has resettled just over 6,000 refugees. All except three were from South Africa. We'll go to Johannesburg and also speak to the head of a refugee group suing Trump over the policy. Then a new study finds Trump's abrupt withdrawal of USAID funding has led to a sustained increase in violence across Africa.
2: So our study found that in addition to the devastating impacts in terms of health care around the world, the cuts to USAID also helped fuel a surge in protests, riots, armed conflict, and violence against civilians in many parts of Africa.
0: Finally, as students graduate from colleges and universities across the country, many schools are taking steps to silence pro-Palestinian voices at campus ceremonies, from canceling speakers to eliminating live speeches by students altogether. At the University of Michigan, the school's president issued a public apology after a professor delivered these remarks at commencement.
3: Sing for the pro-Palestinian student activists. Who have, over these past 2 years, opened our hearts to the injustice and inhumanity of Israel's war in Gaza.
0: We'll speak to a CUNY law school student and Rutgers professor, Nora Erekat. All that and more coming up. Welcome to Democracy Now!, democracynow.org, The War and Peace Report. I'm Amy Goodman. Iran says it's established a controlled maritime zone in the Strait of Hormuz that ships will not be able to transit without authorization from the newly created Persian Gulf Strait Authority. On Wednesday, Iran's Islamic Revolutionary Guard Corps said it had coordinated safe passage for 26 cargo ships and tankers, including the first shipment of Middle East oil to South Korea, since the U.S. and Israel launched strikes on Iran nearly 3 months ago. Iran is reportedly charging tolls of up to $2 million for passage through the strait to be paid in Chinese yuan or the cryptocurrency Bitcoin. Meanwhile, Iran's foreign ministry says it's reviewing the latest U.S. peace proposal after President Trump said he's willing to delay planned attacks on Iran for a few days while he awaits Iran's response. On Tuesday, Trump spoke by phone with Israeli Prime Minister Benjamin Netanyahu. Axios reports the Israeli leader left the meeting with his hair on fire after urging Trump to abandon diplomacy and resume bombing Iran. On Wednesday, Trump downplayed reports of friction between the two leaders and said Netanyahu would do whatever I want him to do, quote unquote.
4: I'm right now at 99% in Israel. I could run for prime minister. So maybe after I do this, I'll go to Israel, run for prime minister.
0: In Sudan, human rights monitors say an armed drone fordired on a crowded market in West Kordofan province on Tuesday, killing 28 people and leaving dozens more wounded. Sudan's army denied the report, saying it doesn't target civilians or civilian infrastructure. The area is controlled by the rival Rapid Support Forces paramilitary group. Last week, the Global Food Insecurity Monitor, IPC, warned nearly 20 million people across Sudan face acute hunger this year, with more than 800,000 children at risk of severe malnutrition due to civil war, mass displacement, and collapsing food and health systems. The USS Nimitz carrier strike group arrived in the Southern Caribbean Wednesday, the same day the Justice Department unsealed murder charges against the 94-year-old former Cuban president Raul Castro. The indictment accuses Castro of ordering the shootdown of two small planes operated by the Cuban-American exile group Brothers to the Rescue in 1996. President Trump has repeatedly threatened military action against Cuba, imposing a fuel blockade that's triggered severe blackouts, food shortages, and economic collapse across Cuba. This is Cuba's Deputy Foreign Minister, Carlos Fernandez de Ocasio.
5: Esta acusación This accusation carries an additional threat, given the well-known dark practice of the United States using accusations like this to take military action against sovereign states. Their justification is not justice. It is the use of the immense military power that the United States government possesses. And it must be clear that any attempt to use this excuse for action against these comrades within Cuba will be met with fierce resistance from the Cuban people.
0: Israel is continuing attacks on Lebanon despite the U.S. brokered ceasefire that was recently extended through June. Lebanon's national news agency reports Israeli attacks on Wednesday killed at least 8 people, including 5 killed in an airstrike on a village near Nabatea. Meanwhile, Lebanon's health ministry says the death toll from an air raid on the town of Deir Hanoun and Nar has risen to 14 killed and 3 wounded. The strike in southern Lebanon's Tyre district on Tuesday killed a family of 11, including 3 children, along with their parents and grandparents. Israeli settlers in the occupied West Bank have set up another illegal outpost in the Masafriyata district. On Wednesday, settlers backed by Israeli soldiers erected mobile homes surrounded by fortifications near Umm al-Khayr village. Such outposts are illegal under international law and violate Israeli zoning laws and court orders. Meanwhile, Palestinians in the city of Hahul say Israeli settlers attacked them with impunity Wednesday as Israeli soldiers looked on.
6: At 3 a.m., we were shocked when armed settlers assaulted us. They attacked the house. They burned 2 vehicles and tried to burn a 3rd one. They also wrote racist graffiti on the walls. This happened with Israeli occupation forces in attendance.
0: In Gaza, Israeli drones and gunfire killed 4 more Palestinians and wounded several others over the last 24 hours. The WAHA news agency reports 2 Palestinians were killed in areas under Israeli military control in Rafah in southern Gaza. Another person was killed northeast of Khan Yunis, while a 4th was killed when an Israeli quadcopter drone dropped a bomb on a group of Palestinians in Beit Lahia in northern Gaza. Several others were injured in that attack. Israel's far-right National Security Minister Itamar Ben-Gvir posted a video of himself taunting hundreds of Global Samud flotilla activists who were abducted by Israel and international waters this week. The video shows dozens of men and women kneeling in rows with their foreheads to the ground and their hands zip-tied behind their back at the port of Ashdod. According to lawyers representing the flotilla, 3 activists were taken to the hospital as a result of Israeli violence. This is a portion of Ben-Gvir's video.
7: They came with much pride as big heroes. Look, look, see how they look now. Look, look at how they look now. Not heroes and not anything. Terror supporters. I tell Prime Minister Netanyahu, give them to me for much more time. Give them to us for the terrorist prisons. This is how it should look.
0: Ben-Gvir's video was roundly condemned around the world. Italy's Prime Minister Giorgia Meloni said, quote, it's inadmissible that these demonstrators, including many Italian citizens, are subjected to this treatment that violates human dignity, she said. Spain's foreign minister called Ben-Gvir's actions, quote, monstrous, disgraceful, and inhumane, unquote. It even drew criticism from U.S. Ambassador to Israel, Mike Huckabee, who described Ben-Gvir's behavior as despicable, saying the minister had, quote, betrayed the dignity of his nation, unquote. Huckabee's rare criticism came a day after the U.S. Treasury announced sanctions against organizers of the Gaza flotilla. Here in the United States, Elon Musk's private aerospace and artificial intelligence company, SpaceX, has confirmed plans to go public in what's likely to become the largest initial public offering in history. The plan could see SpaceX valuation reach $2 trillion, surpassing the 2020 IPO of the oil giant Saudi Aramco. It could see Elon Musk's majority stake in SpaceX rise in value to more than $600 billion, making him the first trillionaire in history. Meanwhile, OpenAI, the maker of ChatGPT, is set to file for an initial public offering in the coming weeks. The artificial intelligence company is valued at more than $850 billion by private investors and is working with Goldman Sachs and Morgan Stanley to prepare the paperwork. Separately, OpenAI rival Anthropic is preparing an IPO that could see its valuation top $1 trillion. Meta has sent layoff notices to about 1,000 workers, or 10% of the social media giant's workforce. Another 7,000 Meta workers will be reassigned to new artificial intelligence initiatives. The layoffs come just weeks after CEO Mark Zuckerberg confirmed in an all-hands meeting that Meta is using an artificial intelligence data tracking program to train an AI model that will replace many of its workers. A recording of Zuckerberg's comments was obtained by the news organization More Perfect Union.
8: So we're in a phase where basically the AI models learn from having really, from watching really smart people do things. And if you're trying to get it to be able to do certain capabilities, having it be able to observe really smart people doing those things is very important.
0: Vermont's independent Senator Bernie Sanders and Democratic Congress member Summer Lee unveiled new legislation Wednesday to abolish super PACs, which allow corporations and wealthy individuals to spend an unlimited amount of money on U.S. elections. Their bill would cap super PAC donations from individuals at $5,000. This is Democratic Congress member Lee.
9: But right now, we can take a step to ensure that super PACs, that super billionaires, are no longer able to buy our election. And we have to call it what it is. If we will have a democracy, we have to reject an oligarchy.
0: The late-night comedian Stephen Colbert signs off tonight on the final broadcast of The Late Show. Following his 11-year run on CBS, The Late Show had broadcast from Ed Sullivan Theater in Manhattan. Before him, it was Letterman, since 1993. Its cancellation came even though Colbert was consistently the top-rated late-night host. Last July, CBS cited financial reasons for canceling The Late Show as CBS parent company Paramount sought the Trump administration's support for a controversial merger with Skydance, and after Trump repeatedly called for Colbert to be fired. The merger was approved just 1 week after CBS announced Colbert's ouster. Colbert's late-night competitor on ABC, Jimmy Kimmel, said he will not record his own program today out of respect for Colbert's final show. Paramount Skydance is now seeking approval from the Trump administration to acquire Warner Brothers Discovery, which would give the company control of CNN, HBO, CBS, and other media properties as well. And in Bolivia, there are growing calls for the center-right president, Rodrigo Paz Pereira, to step down. For 2 weeks, demonstrations led by the Bolivian Workers' Central, peasant unions, and miners have clashed with police in the capital, La Paz. Their blockade has led to empty markets and depleted reserves of medical supplies, including oxygen for hospital patients. The U.S. Deputy Secretary of State, Christopher Landau, characterized the protests as an ongoing coup d'etat. Bolivia is suffering its worst economic crisis in 40 years amidst fuel shortages and rising inflation. Bolivia's presidential spokesperson is claiming Evo Morales, Bolivia's former president, is fueling the protests, which Morales denies. This is a Bolivian miner who joined the protests.
10: We do not want dialogue or anything. We only want the resignation of the president no matter what. He leaves the good way or he leaves with social upheaval.
0: And those are some of the headlines. This is Democracy Now!, democracynow.org, The War and Peace Report. I'm Amy Goodman.
11: And I'm Nermeen Sheikh. Welcome to our listeners and viewers across the country and around the world. The Trump administration is advancing plans to increase the number of white South Africans it admits to the United States as refugees in the coming months. The proposal would see an additional 10,000 white South Africans resettled into the U.S., even as the Trump administration continues to block the entry of refugees from other countries. The U.S. has resettled just over 6,000 refugees between October and April, and all except three were from South Africa. Under Trump's new proposal, which was submitted to Congress, the U.S. would lift its record-low refugee admissions figure for the year from 7,500 to 17,500, with the additional openings reserved for Afrikaners. Trump has falsely claimed they face racial persecution and genocide. This is President Trump speaking last December.
1: It's a genocide that's taking place that you people don't want to write about, but it's a terrible thing that's taking place. And

0: Hitler's birthday celebrated, people greeting each other with Nazi salutes when Thiel was living there. And of course, it was very similar to what we saw another South African, Elon Musk, do at one of those rallies where, you know, he had that stiff arm salute and everyone questioned, was this a Nazi salute? So you have Peter Thiel, you have David Sachs, and you have Elon Musk. These are the people that are very close to Trump and J.D. Vance. Talk about who he is informed by.
1: So, I mean, you're quite right. All of these, it's a really weird coincidence of history and geopolitics that he's happened to be surrounded by these tech bros, these tech apartheid bros, really. Peter Thiel, Elon Musk, David Sachs, Reid Hoffman as well, and all of whom have these different connections with South Africa, Southern Africa as well. It's really important because what they also represent is tech capital. They represent libertarianism. They represent a really rabid form of white nationalism. They also represent a form of rabid surveillance capital, surveillance politics, which is shrouded in this idea of statelessness and the idea that the state should not intervene entirely and too deeply into the business of business and corporate. But they also then link this with defense technology and really a putrid kind of anti-liberal libertarian politics, which purport again to be beyond politics. And yet all of them, have said things around so-called anti-wokeness, a very, very problematic terminology. They have a hostility to regulation. They have an anti-DEI agenda. And we've seen Elon Musk trying to muscle his way and that Starlink thing of his into African markets, South African markets, as though we don't have Wi-Fi already. And they also push these really ugly civilizational decline narratives. And it's really problematic and troubling that none of them, as far as I know, are per se deeply rooted in political science or sociology or political philosophizing, which would give them such a strong grasp of this civilizational crisis. But they also speak to strong state politics when it protects capital or their own geopolitical interests. And a weird coincidence that these five apartheid tech bros happen to have configured around Donald Trump.
2: Well, Sharif Ali, as the Trump administration increases, I mean, what was an unprecedented number that was so low of refugee admissions to the U.S., he's increasing this number only for white South Africans. Could you explain what the situation is of all of the refugees fleeing absolutely devastating conditions from Syria to the DRC to Afghanistan, and what their fate is in light of what the Trump administration has done and is continuing to do now with this increase exclusively for white South Africans?
3: Thank you. Their fate is changing on a daily basis, and the fact that their status is in limbo has created more uncertainty and ambiguity in their lives, and they're suffering considerably. Their vulnerability levels are increasing at a very tremendous level. I was in Jordan and Lebanon in December, meeting with our teams and seeing and talking to our clients and learning about the work that the experiences that they're facing. Unfortunately, their vulnerability levels are increasing. So what you're seeing is that people who were planning on resettling and moving and finding safety have actually found themselves less employable, without work authorizations, without safety. In Jordan specifically, there was an increase in homelessness, which has led to further exploitation. People, especially women, are really at risk of sexual exploitation for favors to get them to serve, to be able to live their lives. This is increasing the level of trauma and difficulty that refugees and displaced people are facing. Now, as another example, we have, after the Afghans, the removal of the U.S. Efforts in Afghanistan, the Afghan allies who were meant to come to the U.S. through special immigrant visas have not been able to be processed and come to America. These are part of the exceptions that the Ninth Circuit required and Congress requires of the U.S. government to fulfill. People who are from religious minorities, people who have family that are refugees, people who are wartime allies, and yet now we have a group of Afghans in a camp

0: in Qatar who are waiting to be resettled, and the rumor is that they will be resettled in the Democratic Republic of Congo, where they have no connection, where they have no relationship to the country, where they were not planning or to resettle there, and where there's currently a major Ebola outbreak. I just want to show you that there is a real disregard for the humanity of this. Over 117 million people in the world today are displaced. 45 million of them are refugees. America takes a fraction of those people into their country, into our country. And those people are now just left to fend for themselves in a society that's not helping them.
1: Sharif Ali, we want to thank you for being with us. President of IRAP, the International Refugee Assistance Program, which is currently suing the Trump administration over the dismantling of the U.S. refugee program. And Lepahang Peko, Senior Research Fellow and Political Economist at the Trade Collective Think Tank, Professor of Practice at the University of Johannesburg, speaking to us from Johannesburg, South Africa. Coming up, a new study finds Trump's abrupt withdrawal of USAID funding has led to an increase in violence across Africa. Stay with us.

0: By Fatoumata Diarra at our Democracy Now! Studio. This is Democracy Now!, democracynow.org. I'm Mimi Goodman with Nermeen Sheikh.
1: Did the abrupt defunding and dismantling of USAID, the decades-old U.S. humanitarian aid agency, have an impact on violence? Well, researchers sought to answer that question and examined data from across Africa. They've just published their results in the journal Science, concluding, quote, the abrupt withdrawal of USAID led to a significant and sustained increase in conflict across Africa's most USAID-dependent regions. Before it was shuttered by the Trump administration, the agency was the world's largest provider of aid, active in over 100 countries.
0: For more, we're joined by one of the study's authors. Austin Wright is Associate Professor of Public Policy at University of Chicago, co-author of the research article just out in Science headlined, Aiding Peace or Conflict, the Impact of USAID Cuts on Violence. If you could start off by explaining what you found, Professor Wright, this issue of the abrupt withdrawal of USAID led to a significant and sustained increase in conflict across Africa's most USAID-dependent regions. Can you elaborate?
2: Sure. So first off, thank you for having me and for amplifying the sobering findings of our research. You know, what we were able to do is to document, information on the incidence of conflict activity, and that ranges from riots and protests to armed conflict to violence against civilians across more than 870 subregions in Africa. We're then able to link that with the location of where USAID was present and operational years ago, and leverage that information to understand the impact that the shutdown had. And indeed, as you mentioned already, what we find is a large increase in violence in the months immediately after the shutdown occurred. And unfortunately, although we're able to extend the data out only for a period of time, we have yet to find a significant reduction in those effects over time, which means they continue to accumulate even now.
1: Well, there have been a lot, Professor Wright, of inquiries and findings about the effects of the cuts in aid in USAID, but in humanitarian terms, but never in the context of violence. So what prompted this investigation?
2: Yeah, so that's an excellent point. You know, prior research, including some work that was published in The Lancet, has focused on measures like excess death, the impact of the shutdown of humanitarian relief on healthcare systems, and those are certainly important dynamics. But, you know, when USAID was initially conceived by John F. Kennedy, the aim there was an alternate version of putting America first, and that was creating the sort of economic and political opportunities for the rest of the world to flourish in the image of the U.S. And that includes the building of institutions and an explicit focus on stabilization. And so our project aimed at understanding another layer of those consequences of the cut, which was the conflict environment. And unfortunately, what we found is that shutdown had these large effects. And to, you know, help your listeners and viewers understand what we mean by large effects, these are often double-digit percentage increases in the incidence, severity, and lethality of violence across Africa in the affected regions. And I would say that the only silver lining element here is that in the places where USAID's work was largely achieved, those areas were able to withstand the storm created by that shutdown. But unfortunately, in a lot of other regions, the project was not yet finished.
1: And did you make in the study, do you make a causal argument? In other words, that because the aid was cut, violence increased, or it was more of a correlation? In other words, the two happened to coincide, but you don't know precisely what the connection was or is.
2: Yes, this is the... Yeah, well, I think this is a really important question, and I would encourage everyone, especially these days, to be very skeptical of, you know, the facts that are shared. And what I can assure you is that although the paper itself is only a few pages, the work that went into assessing all of the alternate mechanisms that could have been driving this effect amounts to roughly a book, like that most of the readers aren't going to actually see. And what we can effectively rule out are a number of potential sources of bias that could, as you point out, have led this to be a correlation rather than a causal relationship. And so I think we're rather bullish, ultimately, that what we've identified is a credible effect of the timing of the shutdown on violence.
0: Austin Wright, we want to thank you so much for being with us, Associate Professor of Public Policy at the University of Chicago, co-author of the research article just out in Science Magazine, headlined Aiding Peace or Conflict, the Impact of USAID Cuts on Violence. Coming up, as students graduate from colleges and universities across the United States, many schools are taking steps to silence pro-Palestinian voices at campus ceremonies, from canceling speakers to eliminating live speeches by students and alum altogether. Stay with us.

0: Bradley Roy Parsons and Howard John Pierce. This is Democracy Now!, democracynow.org, The War and Peace Report. I'm Amy Goodman with Nermeen Sheikh.
1: As colleges and universities hold graduation ceremonies across the United States, many schools are attempting to silence pro-Palestinian voices from those commemorations, from canceling speakers to eliminating live student speeches altogether. This comes at a time of increasing repression of campus activism supporting Palestine. The group Palestine Legal recently revealed it now receives 300% more requests for legal help than it did before 2023, with the overwhelming majority of requests coming from students and college faculty.
0: Earlier this month, the University of Michigan's president issued a public apology after a professor, Derek Peterson, praised pro-Palestinian students during his commencement address. These are some of Professor Peterson's remarks.
2: Sing for Moritz Levy, the first Jewish professor at the University of Michigan. Appointed professor of French in 1896, he was to open the doors of this great university to generations of Jewish students who found in Ann Arbor a safe haven from the anti-Semitism of East Coast universities. Sing for the students of the Black Action Movement, whose members demanded a curriculum that would reflect the experience and identity of Black people in this country. Sing for the pro-Palestinian student activists. Who have, over these past 2 years, opened our hearts to the injustice and inhumanity of Israel's war in Gaza. The greatness of this institution does not only rest on the shoulders and on the accomplishments of our student athletes, who deserve all the congratulations we can offer them. But the greatness of this university rests also on the courage and the conviction of student activists who have pushed this university down the path toward justice.
1: That was University of Michigan Professor Derek Peterson. University President Domenico Grasso later called those remarks hurtful and insensitive to many members of our community. Separately, Rutgers University withdrew an invitation to the biotech CEO, Rami Elghandour, to give a graduation address. Last week, Elghandour recorded a video reading the speech he'd planned to give at the Rutgers Engineering School convocation.
3: Kindness is having empathy for others who may not have a voice. It's why I care so much and speak so often about so many issues that don't directly impact me. I've spoken up about ICE, Palestine, Black Lives, abortion, and gender equity. It's why I got into the film business and I'm supporting stories to amplify the voice of the voiceless, like Hind Rajab. And of all these topics, I've only received pushback on Palestine. Multiple attempts to censor me or get me fired. Totally a coincidence the speech was canceled over Palestine, right? But it's also the topic where I received the most support by far. I refuse to yield because I believe in the cause. And like Superman, I believe in truth, justice, and the American way.
0: That was biotech CEO Rami Elghandour reading the graduation speech he was disinvited from giving at Rutgers. We're joined now by two guests. Noura Erekat is a Palestinian human rights attorney and a professor at Rutgers University. This week, she helped organize a people's convocation for Palestine where Rami Elghandour spoke. We're also joined by Shivani Desai, a graduating member of CUNY Law School Class of 2026 and a member of CUNY Law Students for Justice in Palestine. For the third year in a row, CUNY Law School will have no student graduation speakers. I want to begin with Professor Noura Erekat. So this, we covered this controversy last week. We had the CEO, Rami Elghandour, in our studio where he had just been canceled, his address to the Rutgers Engineering School. But then talk about the alternative ceremony you set up and what this meant, the thousands, tens of thousands of students who wrote objecting, not to mention the faculty groups and so many faculty at Rutgers.
4: Good morning, Amy, and thank you so much. Yes, we organized a people's convocation for Palestine. We organized it in 9 days to be able to celebrate all of our students and not just the few students who the administration and the Board of Governors decided whose feelings mattered more than the material conditions our students are enduring. Rutgers has 70,000 students across 3 campuses. About 10% of those students are Muslim. Something like 15% are Arab, Palestinian, and Muslim. Thousands of our students are immigrants, asylum seekers. They are of Black descent, Latinx origin. They are a diverse population who together constitute the many who are opposed to genocide. Rutgers is the largest public school in New Jersey and should be representative of that population. And in this instant, when Rami would have spoken for thousands of those students, the university decided to prioritize the feelings of a few in a OPOC process for which there was no due process or review. The student, the faculty senate issued a censure of the dean. The union issued a resolution demanding the reinstatement of Rami. The School of Engineering collected 1,300 plus letters. Professor Troy Shinrod, a professor of engineering, attempted to deliver those letters to the School of Engineering, and police, almost a dozen police, blocked him from entering his own building. They are telling us that democracy doesn't matter and won't work here. And this continues a legacy at Rutgers. In 2024, our Center for Islamic Life at Rutgers, New Jersey also happens to be the 4th largest populations of Muslims in the United States. The Center for Islamic Life was vandalized. Islamic objects were vandalized and destroyed. The Palestinian flag was stolen. Have you heard about it? There was no media hullabaloo over it. There were no Senate hearings over it. In fact, our former president, Jonathan Holloway, during the Senate hearings was not asked about that, but only asked about anti-Semitism. And he didn't raise that concern. So our alternative convocation was a refusal to submit to this dictate in this moment that's telling us that democracy doesn't matter. Our students are being told that your families, your Palestinian families are expected to suffer and die, and you should be okay with it. One of our graduates, Dr. Omar Abu Atiyeh, who was the 2025 Rhodes Scholar, the 2026 Truman Scholar, Rutgers is so proud of him. They have blasted his face everywhere, including at Newark International Airport, has family in Gaza. And he told us at the alternative convocation that Rutgers wants his excellence, but not him. I am a full professor at Rutgers. My cousin Ahmed was assassinated and killed at an illegal checkpoint in 2020. His body continues to be held in a freezer at Greensburg Forensic Institute, associated with Tel Aviv University. Rutgers has an MOU with Tel Aviv University. They are telling me that they want my excellence without me being able to protest this cruelty, this depravity that happens against my own family. This also reflects the fact that Rutgers has mobilized the students in 2024, 80% of them voted for divestment from Tel Aviv to end the MOU with Tel Aviv University, to disinvest from corporations that are invested in death making and apartheid and in genocide. The faculty union and the adjunct union voted by 58% for divestment. The fact that they are telling us that democracy doesn't matter should scare everyone. This is not just about Palestine, but they are telling us that there is a future they want to mold, and we cannot participate in forging that future. In this moment, we have actually worked tirelessly to create these conditions. And now because they can't play with us, so to speak, in this open playground of free speech, of democratic participation, they want to subvert it altogether. We are not the lowest hanging fruit as Palestinians. We are the canary in the coal mine. We are the Trojan horse to bring in these policies that will affect everyone. As your other student will tell you now, that not only did CUNY Law cancel the three speakers, but NYU this year canceled 13 plus culture identity graduations. University of Texas Austin has dismantled Black studies, women's studies, as well as Latinx programming. Again, Palestinians here are the front line, not the lowest hanging fruit.
1: So, Shivani Desai, you are a graduating member of CUNY Law School of the City University of New York. Yes. CUNY Law has not had a student speaker at commencement for 3 years in a row. Correct. You'll be graduating, in fact, today, just a couple of hours from now. Could you explain what's been happening there, why there hasn't been a student speaker at graduation, and what's going to happen today at your ceremony?
5: Yes, definitely. Thank you so much for having me. So, of course, I'm going to graduation right after this, and this will be the third graduation and commencement ceremony in a row where we do not have a student speaker, we do not have a faculty speaker, and we do not have a live stream commencement. So CUNY Law not only denied us of the chance to hear from a fellow classmate that we would democratically elect to hear about their vision for our work and the world, they also denied us of our chance to hear from mentors that we find brilliant that we want to hear from through the faculty speech, and they denied us from a live stream commencement so that people who come from diaspora and collectivist communities could share this moment with their family across the world. They took all of that away from us, and they took that away specifically because of Palestine repression.
0: I want to say, Shivani, that you are wearing your graduation gown. Yes. And your stole, and that stole says Palestine on it. You're going to graduation right from our broadcast?
5: Yes. I'm going straight to graduation from this broadcast. And, you know, the reason I'm here and I'm so excited and passionate to speak is that I'm representing a large and vast coalition across the graduating class of 2026 and across the other years of our grade, because we entered school in the fall of 2023. We entered school, and this iteration of the genocide following decades of occupation began. We were 1Ls when the genocide began. We were 1Ls when we faced brutalization at the encampment. We were in our second year when we watched green card holders and student visa holders get arrested and detained for their Palestine speech. And we were in our third year when we watched this ICE escalate its reign of terror across this country and watched the NYPD face more brutalization. We have been through a lot of brutalization, and we know that our school and our country is funding Israel's war crimes and genocides. CUNY Law has blood on its hands. It has money in Lockheed Martin, Northrop Grumman, and other corporations and companies that are war profiteers and weapons manufacturers. And so we don't consent to our tuition dollars going to this genocide. We have never consented to it. CUNY Law and across the CUNY system, they have tried to silence us. One thing we want to note is that CUNY Law is just one example of repression across CUNY. So across the CUNY system, we've seen this kind of silencing of Palestinian activism. At City College, Hadika had her senior year stolen from her for her leadership in Palestine activism. At Brooklyn College, the Students for Justice in Palestine chapter is facing arbitrary Henderson rules and protest rules that only affect them. At the College of Staten Island, the valedictorian is a Palestinian, and they had their speech revoked as well. And then there are four faculty members that were fired for their speech in support of Palestine, and they have also been facing a lot of retaliation. Three of them are back, but we're still waiting for one more.
0: And I wanted to say, talking about professors speaking out, following up on the clip we played of Professor Derek Peterson at the University of Michigan, looking at the publication Inside Higher Ed, they said, Professor Peterson said university officials knew he would mention pro-Palestinian protests during his speech. While drafting it, he incorporated feedback from officials to remove the word genocide in order to make it less provocative. even though the United Nations uses that phrase, and even though it's a scholarly descriptor, Professor Peterson said, I left it out because I didn't wish to provoke anger and unnecessary bad feelings. We had asked Eric Peterson if he would join us as well today, the professor at University of Michigan, but he is receiving death threats. His house is under police protection. Nora Ericott, this kind of very serious threat to professors and students alike as we begin to wrap up.
4: Yeah, Amy, you know, I think it's really important to bring this back to why this matters, which are the conditions in Gaza, right? We're 7 months out from the so-called ceasefire, where 2.1 million Palestinians continue to be encaged. The majority of them, some 77%, are reliant on food aid for survival. Most of them live in emergency housing. 640,000 students, children, do not have access to education. And yet we are being told, the BOP just submitted a report to the Security Council that tells them, you know, we can't rebuild anything until Hamas disarms. I mean, the world is upside down. And as Professor Maya Mekdashi has repeatedly said on campus, the university is literally asking us not to teach this. Mm-hmm. We are asked to betray the empirical record, including the one on genocide and apartheid. And we refuse to do that.
0: And Professor Ericott, before we go, you have family that attends the largest mosque in San Diego, the mosque that was just shot up with three men, including the beloved security guard who had eight children himself, was killed.
4: That's my mama's mosque. That's my grandma's mosque, who was born in 1937 before Israel was established. That's my uncles and aunties. Those are my cousins. And we are so grateful that that shooter didn't come on a Friday, and so distraught that this happened, where they were aiming to massacre children. And yet even the response to that is inadequate. And there is a direct line between the dehumanization of Palestinians, who we cannot fight for their lives and argue against genocide and agitate for a better future, and the dehumanization of these children and of our families, because state, society, and media is normalizing it. The only censor in Congress happened against Rashida Tlaib, Honorable Rashida Tlaib, for her advocacy for Palestine. And yet Randy Fine, who has compared Muslims to dogs, has gone held unaccountable. These things matter. Here is there. And so that is why we continue to agitate.
0: Professor Nora Ericott, we have to leave it there. Palestinian human rights attorney, professor at Rutgers University, author of Justice for Some, Law and the Question of Palestine. And Shivani Desai, graduating member of the CUNY Law School Class of 2026, a member of CUNY Law Students for Justice in Palestine. Congratulations for all your accomplishments. That does it for our show. A very happy birthday to Tamari Astudio. I'll be broadcasting from Denver, Colorado tomorrow. Steal the Story, Please. The film about Democracy Now's 30-year history will be at the C Cinema in Denver, as well as in Boulder. And I hope to see people in both places. I'm Ramin Shaikh.
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you doing out there in radio land and in cyberspace? It's Thursday, May 21st, 2026. I'm Billboard Bob, and welcome to Charted Course. And in this edition of Charted Course, we'll be floating, turning, and spinning through the mists of time. And we'll be visiting the 80s and the 90s for positions 30 to number 11 in a composite top 30 countdown that I'll be doing. And then the top 10 will be all 60s. Yeah, I'm going to be taking the 70s off from this countdown, and hope you enjoy it. After that, the Special K Side B Deeper Cut of the Week, a new single by Mariano Malia, In Memoriam, and Choice Cuts. All that coming up in this edition of Charted Course. Thanks to the magic of technology, you don't need a radio to listen to the radio. 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So let us all hold hands, close our eyes, and go back in time.

And as I mentioned at the beginning of the program, we're going to be floating, turning, and spinning. And the first pot from positions 30 to number 11 on all songs from Billboard's Hot 100 from this very week will be from the 80s and the 90s. Then the top 10 will be from the 60s. Yeah, that's right. No 70s in this countdown here on this edition of Charted Course. So let's begin with the song that was at number 30 as we float, turn, and spin into this week in 1985.

It's Prince and the Revolution and Raspberry Beret, and that song was at number 30 this very week in 1985. And staying in the 80s, let's listen to this one that was at number 29 this week in 1988.

From this week in 1988, at position number 29 this week in 1988, Dirty Diana by Michael Jackson. Well, let's go to 1990. And this week in 1990, this song was number 28.

That's Adam Ant and Room at the Top. And that song was at number 28 this week in 1990. And it got the David Sigala, or should I say Dave the Nightfly, stamp of approval. As I was speaking to Dave the Nightfly, and he's going to be on Saturday. Yes, with Electric Avenue. And it's Saturday, this coming Saturday, from 9 to midnight, only here on WOMR. Thanks for the call, Dave. And we continue. We're going to stay in the 90s and go to this week in 1998 and listen to this one that was at number 27.

Looking Through Your Eyes. That's Leanne Rimes, and that song was at number 27 this week in 1998. Well, let's go a year beyond that. The newest song, as far as the charts are concerned, on this countdown, we're going to go to this week in 1999 and listen to this one at number 26.

0: That's Matchbox 20 and Back to Good. And that song was at number 26 this week in 1999. 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
1: 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I might even throw in an occasional song from the early 90s. That's Saturday Morning Oldies every other Saturday from 6 to 9 a.m. right here on WOMR.
2: You know my temperature rising, the jukebox blowing a fuse.
0: Yeah, it'll be Tony Lewis's turn to give you oldies Saturday morning at 6 a.m. He takes turns with Peggy Sue, and you get oldies with either of those programs. 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So let's continue. Let's listen to this song that was at number 25 as we go to this week in 1987.

0: Well, I got a note from Mike Fee saying, BB, go get him, Tiger. And then he came in here and said, go get him, Tiger. So it was like an echo. So thanks a lot, Mike.
1: All right.
0: All right, he's in the outer office there. So you just heard Don't Dream It's Over by Crowded House. And that song was at number 25 this week in 1987. And let's go to this week in 1995 and listen to number 24.

Hootie and the Blowfish and their song Hold My Hand at number 24 this week in 1995. Well, I occasionally get a request, an email from James Chisholm. And James sent me a request, and I'm going to honor that right now as we're going to go back 30 years to this week in 1996 and listen to this song at number 23.

That's Wonder by Natalie Merchant. And 30 years ago this week in 1996, that song was at number 23. And that was a request made by James Chisholm. Thanks for the request, James. And we continue as we're going to listen to this song from this week in 1983 at number 22.

That's Daryl Hall and John Oates from their album H2O. That's Family Man. And that was at number 22 this week in 1983. And a chart, of course, hello goes out to Captain Ken, who's listening, and he'll be listening with Eminem Marine tomorrow, when tomorrow is today, and today is yesterday. But that's what floating, turning, and spinning can do to you. All of a sudden, you find yourself into yesterday. And that's where I'll be tomorrow when Eminem Marine is listening. Okay, let's continue as we're going to listen to this song as we float, turn, and spin to this week in 1982 and listen to number 21.

A very popular cover of a Tommy James and the Shondells tune. That's Crimson and Clover. Tommy James and the Shondells took it to number one. And Joan Jett and the Blackhearts, well, they took it to number seven. But this week in 1982, it was number 21. And we continue here as we now are going into the next 10 songs in this countdown. More of the 80s and 90s. And when we get to the top 10, it'll be 60s. So let's continue as we listen to this one at its peak position of number 20, 45 years ago this week in 1981.

at its peak position of number 20 this week, 45 years ago, this week in 1981, Say You'll Be Mine by Christopher Cross. This program is made possible by members like you and sustaining members like Barb and Bill Hill, Stephanie Helm, George and Curry Rose Husky, Kathy Tarr, Stephen Rabasco, Carol Cornine, David Whalen and Jim Sargent in memory of Mike Baronski, Steve and Carla Manzi, Gene Galvin, Mary O'Connor, Loris Van Lair, Paul Smith, Jonathan Worth and Matthew Clark, Mark Berry, Russ and Nancy Braun, Garrett Johnson, Roberta Jackson and Ray Cullen, Matt Rowe in memory of Marsha, Tony Lewis, Barrett Pratt and Betsy Smith, Jane Fisher, Ann and Jay McDermott, Michelle and Mike Fee, Brian Tanzer, James Sheridan, Robert Johnson and Catherine Alford, Kate and Matt Brewer, Kendra Lindberg, Steve Slack and Trish Joyce, Coco Jordan, Sean Hanley, Kevin Shea Johnson and Nancy O'Neill, Gina Liddick, Ethan Warren in honor of Sam Chapin, Steve Wernicke and Peter Kennedy, the Wellfleet Troglodyte, Braintree Jim, Jennifer Coleman, Karen, Joe, and Sam Walsh. And WOMI, well, it's powered by community. There's your community right there, all those folks whose names I just read. I just want to say thank you so much for deciding to support WOMI, first of all. But deciding to do it through my program, Chartered Course, it's very flattering and means a lot to me. And, you know, to me, you're a part of this program when I mention your name every week here on Chartered Course. So thank you once again to all of you folks out there that I just mentioned. And we will be switching to the next hour. Yeah, switching. It'll be quite a switch, I'll tell you. As we'll continue with the countdown, and it should be an enjoyable, fun thing to do. As how about if I just say these words? 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And when the second hour of Chartered Course begins, we'll continue this countdown as we are up to position number 19, and that's from this week in 1992. So when next you hear my voice, I will be announcing that song position.

And welcome to the second hour of Charted Course. As promised, let's listen to the song that was at number 19 this week in 1992.

You're listening to songs from the 80s and the 90s in this portion of the countdown here on Charted Course, my composite top 30 countdown for this week. All the songs out this very week in the very positions that they've occupied here on this composite top 30 chart that I've concocted from various charts. And that was Hold On My Heart by Genesis, and that was at number 19 this week in 1992. Well, let's go to this week in 1997, shall we? And listen to number 18.

It's Your Love. That's Tim McGraw with Faith Hill. And that song was at number 18 this week in 1997. Let's go back 40 years to this week in 1986. And this was number 17.

That's Robert Palmer and Addicted to Love. And 40 years ago this week, this week in 1986, that song, a future number one song, was at number 17. And at number 16, well, let's go to this week in 1980.

0: Moving up one notch to number 16, 15th week on Billboard's Hot 100, Brass in Pocket by The Pretenders. And few scorekeepers out there, when I indicated that Addicted to Love by Robert Palmer was a future number one, it had already seen its future and was on its way down. It was dropping from number 10 to number 17 40 years ago this week. Programming on WOMR supported by the Wellfleet Marketplace, the heart of Wellfleet in the heart of Wellfleet. 508-349-3156, online at wellfleetmarketplace.com. And I'd like to thank the Wellfleet Marketplace for being a business member here on Charted Course and WOMR. And we're going to continue as we're moving to the song that was at number 15 this week in 1993.
1: Here's a lovely song. I want to dedicate this one to my wife.

deeps in my heart with sadness. Take away all my sadness. Ease my trouble. That's what you do.

Well, the recorded version of that song peaked at number 43 in April of 1993, the same year that the unplugged version of Have I Told You Lately by Rod Stewart was at number 15, fifth week on Billboard's Hot 100 this week in 1993, a song that would eventually go all the way to number 5. And we continue here as we're going to listen to this song that was moving up 4 to number 14 this week in 1989.

That's Howard Jones and Everlasting Love at number 14 this week in 1989. We're going to stay in the 80s. We're going to go to this week in 1984. And this song was number 13.

Let's get that last heartbeat. There you go. That's Heart of Rock and Roll by Huey Lewis and the News. And that song was at number 13 this week in 1984. The Heart of Rock and Roll by Huey Lewis and the News. Well, how about if we go to the 90s once again, this week in 1994, to be exact, and listen to the song that was at number 12 and holding at that position this week in 1994.

Well, I figured I'd play that song to cheer everybody up. That's Beck and Loser. And that was at number 12 this week in 1994. Let's go back 35 years to this week in 1991. Let's listen to number 11.

0: From 35 years ago this week, this week in 1991, Losing My Religion by R.E.M. 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
0: So you Alice in Chains fans out there, you have that to look forward to tonight on Deep Dives with Andy. And he takes turns with Eric the Red, who does the program The Reminiscence Bump, and he'll be back next week. And in the meantime, the schedule for tonight at 8 o'clock, it's Raging and Eating with Rossi at 8:30 this way out. And tonight at 9 o'clock, Deep Dives with Andy, featuring the music of Alice in Chains. 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This year's festival will feature local and regional talent including Gentlemen Brawlers, Vanna Pacella, Sarah Burrill, Mazelle, Drama Queens, Katie Flynn, and Martha Campbell. The festival is emceed by Zoe Lewis. Doors open at 6 and the show starts at 7. General admission and VIP tickets to this year's festival are available at Cape Cod Women's Musical Fest. 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Business sponsorships are still available, and as always, proceeds from this event will benefit the Cape Wellness Collaborative. And now for the next minute and a half, Climate Connections.
3: I'm Dr. Anthony Lizerwitz, and this is Climate Connections. You would not let a child smoke a cigarette, but many kids, including some in the U.S., work on farms picking tobacco for those cigarettes. And as a result, they can suffer from green tobacco sickness, a kind of nicotine poisoning. When people pick raw tobacco for hours on end, they can absorb an immense amount of nicotine through their skin, causing symptoms like vomiting and cramps. This is especially dangerous for children,
4: because they're still developing.
3: Louis Ziska, a Columbia University health researcher, says climate change could increase the risk of green tobacco sickness. In a recent study, he found that some tobacco-growing regions in Brazil, India, China, and the U.S. could get hotter, wetter, or both as the climate changes. Nicotine is water-soluble, so it's absorbed more easily when tobacco leaves or people's skin are wet with rain or sweat. And sweating can also boost nicotine absorption by increasing blood flow near the skin.
4: that suggests that the current risk that's posed to tobacco workers will be intensified by climate change.
3: So Ziska hopes this growing danger leads to policies that keep children out of tobacco fields. Climate Connections is produced by the Yale Center for Environmental Communication. To learn more about climate change, visit climateconnections.org.
0: And you can hear Climate Connections each week here on Charted Course in WOMR and WFMR. And we continue with this composite top 30 countdown that I concocted here on Charted Course. 30 different Billboard Hot 100s all coming together to form a composite top 30 countdown. You just heard songs from the 80s and 90s, making up positions 30 to number 11, one song per year. Now, we're going to get into the 60s for the top 10, so let's listen to this song at its peak position of number 10 this week in 1968.

from this week in 1968, holding at its peak position of number 10, Do You Know the Way to San Jose by Dionne Warwick. Well, this next song, only its third week on Billboard's Hot 100, jumps from number 26 to number 9 on its way to an eventual number 1, but it's number 9 this week in 1963.

It's My Party. That's Leslie Gore on its way to number one, but this week in 1963 was number nine. And dropping from its peak position at number seven to number eight this week in 1969...

At number 8 this week in 1969, The Boxer by Simon and Garfunkel. At number 6, let's not skip 7. This one was dropping 2 from its peak position at number 5 to number 7 this week in 1962.

At number seven from this week in 1962, She Cried by Jay and the Americans. 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And when the third hour of Charted Course begins, we still have the top six tunes left in this countdown to listen to, all from the 60s. Then the special K Side B Deeper Cut of the Week, a new single by Mariano Malia, In Memoriam, and Choice Cuts, all coming up next hour here on Charted Course and WOMR.

And welcome to the third hour of Chat. Of course, before we get back into the countdown, I thought I'd take this moment to do what we like to do here at Community Radio, and that's to let you know what's going on, courtesy of the Town Crier. Snow Library in Orleans will hold an all-day book sale on Saturday, May 23rd. That's this Saturday, from 10 a.m. to 3 p.m. on the lower level of the library. 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And we continue here on Charted Course as we're going to listen to the song that was at number 6 as we float, turn, and spin into this week in 1964.

Bits and Pieces by the Dave Clark Five at number 6 this week in 1964. 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

0: Hi, this is Dave, the Nightfly, and join me for Electric Avenue. It's where the past and present collide. Tune in for the ultimate blend of remixed and regrooved classics, plus the coolest vibes to keep you chill all night long. 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

That's right. That's what you can listen to Saturday night. That's David Sigler with his once-a-month program, Electric Avenue, at 9 o'clock on Saturday night. WOMI would like to thank year-round businesses like Angel Foods in Provincetown for their support of community radio. 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And we continue with this countdown here on Charted Course and WOMR. We're into the 60s portion of this countdown, the top 10 all from the 1960s, and is one song per year during the 60s. So let's listen to the top five. And this song at number five was from this week in 1960.

the earliest song in the countdown, chart-wise, as we went back 66 years to this week in 1960, just to hear Night by Jackie Wilson at number 5. Well, let's go back 60 years to this week in 1966 and listen to number 4.

Well, that's next week in 1966's number one song. But before it could get there, 60 years ago this week in 1966, When a Man Loves a Woman by Percy Sledge was at number four. Number three is going to take us to this week in 1967.

At number three this week in 1967, Sweet Soul Music by Arthur Conley. Well, number two is going to take us to this week in 1965.

After spending three consecutive weeks at number one, Mrs. Brown, You've Got a Lovely Daughter by Herman's Hermits drops to number two this week in 1965. Well, we've reached that magical moment where I crown this countdown with a number one song. So without any further ado, the number one song, 65 years ago this week in 1961.

The number one song 65 years ago this week, in 1961, Runaway by Del Shannon. And that was spending four consecutive weeks at number one. And I hope you enjoyed the countdown, starting out with the 80s and the 90s and ending up with the 60s. As I decided to give the 70s a break, since it was almost exclusively 70s in my last two programs. So I thought I'd just, you know, take a little time off from the 70s, let them rest up till next week. And how about if I give you a heads up as to what you can listen to tomorrow at 6 a.m. right here at WOMR.

Hi, this is Motley James. I bring my program Southern Swing to the airwaves of WOMR, alternating Friday mornings 6 to 9 a.m. The hub of my musical wheel is my hometown of Austin, Texas. Tune in alternating Fridays for a mix of Americana and blues with a focus on the local music scene around the Cape as well. I hope to see you on the radio.

0: Well, not that that program doesn't swing. Motley James, he decided to change the name of the show just for a little more clarity as to what he's doing. It's called Southern Roots, and that's on tomorrow at 6 a.m. here on WOMR. Okay, we've reached that portion of the program, the Special K Side B Deeper Cut of the Week. And I think I picked out a pretty good one that Special K would have enjoyed. As a matter of fact, I know he would have enjoyed it because he actually lent me this album for me to be able to put on my USB stick. So I know he liked this one. So let's give a listen to the Special K Side B Deeper Cut of the Week.
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1: I'll tell you, that song fit Ozzy like a glove. Fire, of course, originally done by the Crazy World of Arthur Brown, but Ozzy made it his own from his album Undercover from 2005, Fire by Ozzy Osbourne. And that is the Special K Side B Deeper Cut of the Week, as we remember Special K as he always remembered the lovely Lisa. 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And now we've reached that moment where we are all going to be treated to the latest single by Mariano Malia. And I played several songs by Mariano over the last couple of years. And he was originally in Delaware, and he has sort of changed his location to Nashville to be closer to the Nashville music scene. And he's got a terrific song here that I'm going to share with all you folks out there, the latest single by Mariano Malia here on Charted Course and WOMR.

gears stuck in drive, rusty gears I can't make right on my own. Might be time to turn this car around, express lane back to my hometown. 'Cause my nieces are getting older and I haven't seen those kids in quite some time.

You know, it's always fun to hear the latest song by somebody who's a rising artist like Mariano Malia. And Mariano, I figure you might be listening to this at some point. I just want to say thank you for sharing your music with me on this program so I can share it with everybody from Cape Cod. And I also want to thank David Sigler for being a part of that as well, as he introduced me to the music of Mariano Malia originally. The More Things Seem to Change by Mariano Malia, his latest single. A lot of fun, and thank you once again. Programming on WOMR is underwritten by Bubla's by the Bay, located at 183 Commercial Street in Provincetown. 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Bubla's is now open for the season, serving lunch, dinner, and cocktails daily from 11:30 a.m. And a Chartered Course hello goes out to Braintree Jim, who is checked in, and I'm talking to Braintree Jim on the phone, and I know it's him. It's not an AI version of him, as he called after the allotted time. That's our kind of our code. If he calls after a certain time, then I know that the AI guy doesn't know about that, and I know that if he calls before that time, it isn't Braintree Jim. But, you know, really, there is only one Braintree Jim. And we continue here on Chartered Course as the kind of somber part of the program is here, as four folks have just recently passed away. I want to recognize them for their music here on In Memoriam.

0: In memoriam here on Charted Course and WOMR, we began with Too Weak to Fight by Clarence Carter, a song that reached number 13 in January of 1969, and singer Clarence Carter passed away May 13th at the age of 90. After that, you heard Love is Blue by Claudine Longet, a singer-actress who had some problems actually killing somebody, and it was kind of controversial, as you might expect. And that song for her, Love is Blue, reached number 71 on Billboard's Hot 100 in March of 1968, and she passed away May 14th at the age of 84. And then you heard Years From Now by Dr. Hook, and lead singer Dennis Locarieri passed away on May 16th at the age of 76. That song reached number 51 in August of 1980 for Dr. Hook. Of course, they were once Dr. Hook and the Medicine Show. And then you heard Joe's Garage by Frank Zappa from the album Joe's Garage Act One from 1979. And the man who was Joe, Ike Willis, singer and guitarist, he was the other singer along with Frank Zappa on that song. He began the song singing. And he passed away May 17th at the age of 70. So that's in memoriam, as we remember those four people for what they contributed to the world of music. 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This June, four summer fellows will join the Independent to spend 10 weeks learning the principles and practice of community journalism. 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The fellows stay with local host households. Community members interested in hosting can learn more by emailing Janet at localjournalismproject.org. And Charted Course will return, but I want to give you a heads up on an overnight program from the wee hours of Saturday morning right after AOR with Giorca Limbo Jones.
1: You have probably heard it said that music is the universal language here on planet Earth. Yet the true universal language of music is the blues, because the blues is not just the musical genre, it is a universal frequency. It is the current that moves the waters of the great ocean of time and space upon which our planet sails. 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It's nothing scary. It's just the playground for your head.
0: And let's get into some choice cuts. Let's see how many we can fit before Charted Course concludes. Let's start off with this one from an upcoming album that'll be out next Friday.

Choice Cuts here on Charted Course and WOMR. We begin with We'd Make a Good Movie by Willie Nelson off of his upcoming album Dream Chaser. That'll be out next Friday. Then you heard Everybody's Song by Robert Plant off of his Saving Grace from 2025. And that instrumental's called Sunset Over Cocahatchee Bay by John Lodge. And he did that with Jeff Downs, formerly of Asia, from John Lodge's Love Conquers All EP from 2025. Well, the time is now 7:59. I did fit all my music, so you know what that means. Don't you? That's it for another edition of Charted Course. I want to thank you for listening. I want to thank you for your phone calls. And I want to thank Bob from Hyannis for his phone call. And I'll be back next week for another edition of Charted Course. So until next week, this is Billboard Bob saying, tread carefully as you mark your own charted course. 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Stay tuned for Raging and Eating, followed by This Way Out, followed by Deep Dives with Andy. Good night, everybody.

Well, hello and welcome once again to Raging and Eating. This is Rossi, better known as Chef Rossi, owner and executive chef of the Raging Skillet in New York City. And how the hell are ya? How you doing? How's it going? Have you been having great things happening? Have you had chazarai? Has life been feeling like a celebration? Has it been feeling downright fakaka? Well, I'm hoping it's been going okay, but yeah, you know, you turn on the news these days and it's pretty hard to feel joy. It's pretty hard to feel love. I mean, people are losing their lives right in front of us, and they're losing their rights, and they're losing their power, they're losing their heart, their soul. I mean, it's pretty horrifying. And, you know, and that's just me. There are some people out there, none of whom are friends of mine that I know of, who are celebrating right now. They're like, hooray, people of color are losing their rights, hooray. The gay community is losing their rights. Hooray! Women are losing their rights. Hooray! Women no longer have the right to govern their own body if they live in a red state. Hooray! I mean, there are people who are downright happy. And no, I don't think any of them are friends of mine. And if I had a friend that was happy about these things, I wouldn't be their friend. So maybe they're keeping their mouth shut. But in any case, everyone I love and everyone I know and everyone I respect, we're all feeling very upset. And all the millions of people who I don't know but would love to are feeling very upset. So what can we do about this upset? I mean, all that upset, what I know about it is it gives you agita, it gives you acid reflux, it gives you ulcers, it, you know, stresses you out, it ruins your sleeping habits, it can ruin relationships, it can really take away the joy and magic of your life. So I remember after 9/11, you know, some of you know I was down at Ground Zero cooking up for the firefighters in 9/11, which was to this day the single most important thing I think I ever did, just to feel like I was part of this giant movement of love against all of that loss and murder and mayhem. You know, it was a great thing. But what wasn't great was that I was down there wearing a little paper mask, which half the time I had to take off because I couldn't breathe with it on. And everyone was saying it was okay to be down there. But I was terribly, terribly